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1: Oh, hot damn, and it isn't just any old hour of Fox Across America with Jimmy Failla. We're bringing by my wife, Jenny Failla, for a grown-up talk about our son Lincoln's last high school sporting event. That is true. Effective tomorrow, I will need something new to gamble on. Okay. Joining me now to make some sense of that, find the path forward, are the women who headline this show every single Thursday. The lovely ladies of Fox News Saturday Night, Jen, Annie, and Leo in the house at the top of the hour. How about it?
2: Hey, girl.
3: Hey.
1: You don't normally have a guest at the top of the hour unless they're a big damn deal.
3: Yeah.
2: Whoa.
1: And so you three, you know, in cartoons when there's like three children and they get on each other's shoulders and put on a trench coat and they form a large human. You guys are the adult now because you're on each other's shoulders.
3: That's what you look like.
1: So now you're the adult guest and you get the headline the top of the hour. So welcome and congratulations. No one noticed the disguise at all. Mm-hmm. No one noticed that.
2: We snuck in here pretty easily.
1: No one noticed the trench coat you're wearing. So we were talking in the break, as we always do on Thursday, about what we're going to do on Saturday because we have a TV show. And we can confirm Neil deGrasse Tyson.
2: Big deal.
3: Always a hit.
1: He's always a hit. But the bigger deal this week is, in a weird way, we found out aliens are probably real, and it's not even a top 50 story around the country.
3: Even Neil is kind of like, yeah, we could talk about that if I come on. And we're like, no, we're going to talk about that. That's kind of your whole thing.
1: What is going on? Star Wars is based on a true story. And everybody's like, I don't know. Are they on Instagram? I don't really know about the aliens.
2: I think Neil's the guy that knew. Yeah. It's real, and nobody believes him.
1: Yeah.
2: But now he can tell us.
1: Maybe this is his moment of validation.
2: Yeah.
3: Yes.
1: Annie, are the aliens real?
4: I mean, yes, I think they're real, but I honestly, I've told you this before, I don't really care about them.
1: What if they're not friendly?
4: I mean, they haven't been mean to me yet. So
1: you and the aliens are on good terms.
2: That's good.
1: I mean, Leo, you know what I think? And Jenny said this earlier. She's like, I think most people don't want to know. Because if there is some intel out there that's like, no, the world that you know does not exist and we're all doomed, do you want to know that? It's kind of a bummer.
3: It just feels like something that is like hitting my brain and bouncing immediately off. Right. Like, I actually am full of information. I have fully no more room for that at all. So we're going to have to throw out a few more things if you wanted me to make room in my brain for aliens and what was happening there. Like, okay, we're going to have to get rid of like the deficit, the war in Iran, like something because
1: I'm full.
3: I am actually full up of information.
1: Leo will not entertain aliens until gas is $3.10 a
3: gallon. Yeah. All right, there's going to have to be at least 30 fewer influencers that I care about for some reason, which isn't good, but I would love to care about aliens. I actually can't.
1: So Jed,
3: My hard drive.
1: Wouldn't it be funny if the only thing keeping the aliens away is that they can't afford the current gas?
2: Yeah.
1: Like, we actually need the Iran war to go on.
2: Totally.
1: The aliens don't have the $5.50 a gallon to come here.
2: Yeah, which is unfortunate because I want them to come here.
1: You want the aliens.
2: My dad talks about aliens all the time.
1: Your dad also grows his own weed, if I'm not mistaken. I mean, I'm kidding.
2: So, I mean, it's just part of my household is alien talk.
1: Okay.
2: So you guys don't care, but I have to care because my dad cares.
3: right.
1: This is a full circle moment.
3: Happy Father's Day.
2: Aliens are here.
1: I love this. So we're going to get to talk about it with Neil.
3: Whether
1: people like it or not. But me and Jenny, I've been having this conversation nonstop. Alien movies, like think of Independence Day, a good example. Yeah. Think of E.T. Highest grossing movies of all time. They usually come out right around now, Memorial Day weekend, holiday weekend, War of the Worlds, We're All Gonna Die. And everybody goes and sees it like, oh, my God, you know, that whole thing. So after 100 years of that being the biggest genre of film of all time, it's so weird that it doesn't matter. Like, we work at Fox News. We watch this channel. We're here 24 hours a day. We're not covering aliens.
3: No. Yeah, I think the aliens just need a better, like, press team.
1: They need LDAD.
2: They need a PR.
1: LDAD, if you're listening. I'm my man LDAD, or does PR.
3: I mean, I don't know why Spencer Pratt has a bigger, like, return of the search engine optimization than the aliens do. They need to do a little something. They need to do, like, an ice bucket challenge or something. I don't know.
2: So funny. Yeah.
1: Do the aliens need to do an Annie's Got Issues on our Instagram account?
4: That would be hilarious.
1: Annie,
4: maybe I am an alien.
1: Maybe I
4: have been just doing it as an alien this whole time.
3: Yeah, I mean, because movies, like, you know, they're framed, they look cool, they look scary. Like, right now, we're all kind of like, call me when something interesting's happening. I don't know. Yeah. Like, I think they just need a better PR team.
1: It hasn't eaten a single cat. you know, these aliens.
2: Not that you know of.
1: Hey, Jenna's here. Annie's here. Leo's here. It's Thursday. Fox Cross America. We're talking to the lovely ladies of Fox News Saturday night. The other thing that is in the news, we were talking about, you said Spencer Pratt for a second. It is amazing. And I mentioned this to you guys in a meeting yesterday. These AI commercials are really cool in that you can make anything. Mm-hmm. But doesn't, I feel like it's going to make nothing worth watching. Because it's not like, in the beginning, it's like, oh, wow, they've turned her into the Joker, and now she's saying stupid stuff. But if you can do that with everybody, doesn't it kind of stop being fun? What do you think of that?
2: Yeah, I don't care to watch that. You guys don't care about aliens. I don't care about the AI commercials.
1: She's not coming with you.
2: Yeah.
1: She's not Annie, are you watching AI videos? Like, you see the videos of, like, Trump and a wife beater with Xi Jinping, yeah. And they're eating fortune cookies on the couch. Do you watch that or no?
2: It might be real.
4: I don't. And the thing that, like, makes me upset as someone that spends hours creating content for a 50-second long video, like, the AI can do that in 20 seconds,
1: yes.
4: And then I'm taking 2 full days to do it, just pisses me off.
1: Yes!
2: Honestly. Yeah.
1: Because it's devaluing your labor.
4: Yeah, so AI might be taking my job.
1: That almost makes me think, Leo, we should have did the story about the people booing the commencement speaker.
3: Oh, yeah, absolutely.
1: She's like, AI's coming, and they're like, F you!
3: It's like, we're not happy about it, but I don't know what to tell you.
1: I love her reaction, because she goes like, I think I struck a chord here.
2: Because they all just spent $1 million at school, and then they're going to end up doing trade jobs, because AI's taking all the tech stuff.
3: Yep.
1: And isn't it funny that Mike Rowe's going to be president someday?
2: Yes. I'd vote for him.
1: Everyone loves Mike Rowe.
2: Yes.
1: And he's the most practical guy out there. And he's the one that's been telling us forever, learn a trade.
2: Yeah.
1: You make a lot of money. You work for yourself. AI is not coming for your trade
2: robot.
1: Job.
2: No.
3: You know how they always used to say, like, oh, we'll never have a president with a beard. You know, beards don't work. It's like, maybe we're never going to have a president that wears a suit again.
1: Yeah.
3: Like, hey. I just want a hard hat, some dirty jeans.
1: You do.
3: Like, I'm going to vote for that guy.
1: She's already planning her bachelorette party. I want him to show up in a pair suspenders and a ball cap. Nothing else. That's why the aliens can't get any shine. They're just not sexy enough.
3: They need Mike Rowe's PR team. Thank you.
1: The lovely ladies of Fox News. Saturday night. See them on TV this weekend.
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0: Bang! There it is. Fox Across America with your main man, Jimmy Failla. My wife in the on-deck circle. Very emotional moment in the Failla house right now. Lincoln Failla is playing in his final high school lacrosse game today. He is obviously a football player. He went on to become a lacrosse player. But these are all things we didn't think were possible 7 years ago because the kid wasn't into sports. If you knew Lincoln when this show launched, he would come on every Friday and tell you Biden had dementia, tell some wacky jokes about being in quarantine and playing too much Fortnite. You guys all remember this, Lincoln.
1: Biden's lost his marbles.
0: All of these clips are from the OG Lincoln coming on to the show back in the day. Remember that?
1: Chuck Schumer is a clown.
0: That's what Lincoln sounded like when our radio show started. Now he sounds like he's on his 10th year in prison. He's got a very deep voice. Should be putting out an R&B album at this point. But the fact remains, we were lucky enough to watch him evolve into this whole other thing. Meaning the Lincoln who went on to be the captain of a football team and live and breathe the outcome of every Yankee pitch, every Yankee run, every Yankee win, every Yankee loss. And ultimately now every Yankee beer, because he goes to the games on his own with his friends. And Lord knows what's going on in the Bronx when they're there.
2: Fat, drunk, and stupid is no way to go through life, son.
0: It's been a phenomenal way to go through life. But it's something I come back to a lot when we talk about all of this trans ideology that are forced on little kids. It's that I'm not against it. I can comprehend in an e pluribus unum world like the one we live in, out of many we are one. I can comprehend that people see the world differently than I do and want other things for their kids than I do. And I can respect that. But what I'm telling you is Lincoln at age 9 and Lincoln at age 10 were two completely different human beings. So if I had taken the preferences, the belief system, the factory settings of a 9-year-old Lincoln Failla and said, we're going to commit to whatever this belief system is surgically, and you're never going to undo it for the rest of your life. Just a short year later, he was operating on a completely different server. Okay. He was now a sports maniac that wanted to play ball and wanted to play football and wanted to shoot hoops and wanted to watch baseball. And it's just because he hit puberty and continued to grow into his own body. Okay. Maybe it was because he got, you know, went out and got tired of listening to Fauci when he was sitting at home during quarantine.
1: Fauci's just pulling stuff out of his butt.
0: But the point is the kid grew up to be this whole other thing. So I never get out here and call for like trans genocide like they accuse you of when you don't agree with some of the ideology that accompanies trans children. But I do issue a cautionary note to parents that you got to let your kid grow up before you make anything permanent. Because how many phases did you go through as a kid? How many haircuts did you have that you don't have now? How many bands did you switch listening to? How many friends did you stop hanging out with? It's because you continued to evolve. And it's crazy to me to be on the other end of this evolution in the same week where Fauci is back in the news. Because yesterday's hearings, I mean, if you didn't see any of this stuff, okay, they flat out, I mean, he's already been pardoned. So he's not going to jail, unfortunately. But should Fauci go to jail?
3: Yeah. Correctamundo.
0: Yeah. I think a lot of people feel that way. They went to profound lengths to bury the fact that COVID originated in a Wuhan lab that they themselves were funding. Okay. They were funding gain of function research. And what we saw in yesterday's testimony is they not only went out of their way to bury the fact that they were funding it and telling scientists they wouldn't get endowments and funding grants if they didn't play ball on TV and say it came from a wet market, but they also went out of their way to rewrite the definition of what constituted gain of function research. So Fauci could testify under oath and not have to worry about perjuring himself because he could now say, no, we never funded gain of function. Because technically speaking, there was a new definition legally that they were working on. And this was all being done in part to protect two things. One, the establishment in our government that was, in fact, funding the very thing that wound up upending our entire society. But the other was to use this virus against Donald Trump in any way they could politically. And it's my greatest frustration when I see the politics becoming more important than the people. I'm talking to you as a dad and a husband who's tried to make a life for them, you know, in the face of a lot of chicanery. And the fact that I get to cover it every day on TV and radio is why I spend so much time harping on these specific things. It's because they affect you. You know, when the media fights about whether or not Trump should spend $13 million on a reflecting pool, it doesn't affect you. Okay, and the media howling that he shouldn't be spending the $13 million is the same media that said nothing when Barack Obama spent $34 million on the same frickin' reflecting pool. So think about that. Trump spends $13 million. Oh, he's a dirtbag. This is criminal stuff. But if Obama spends $34 million, the media looks the other way.
1: The media is a bunch of losers.
0: So I can't get hopped up on that stuff. I get hopped up on fraud. We spent a lot of time on it today. Why? Because fraud affects all of us. It's a human point. It's not a political point. Okay, the vaccine, the fact that we got quarantined, it screwed up all of our kids, and they used it to weaponize an ideology that maybe, just maybe, these vulnerable kids who weren't allowed out of their house for 6 months, who didn't go to school, didn't go to prom, couldn't participate in graduation ceremonies, maybe, just maybe, these vulnerable kids are trapped in the wrong body. Now that they're questioning everything they know about the day-to-day gravitational pull of existence, let's force feed them an ideology of drag queens, gay sex books, transgenderism, and see how this thing works out. And that's very much what they did. And it was all being done again. Why? Because the politics are more important than the people. A generation of conflicted kids gave the Democrats an opportunity to manufacture a new civil rights movement where they could claim to be liberating the very thing they created. And telling you were the devil and you had to get in line and you don't understand the virus. How can we even discuss the virus when Donald Trump is blaming it on China? He keeps calling it the Wuhan coronavirus. That's going to make people kill Chinese folks. Just shut up. Do what we tell you. Do you remember the insanity of 2020 when this radio show launched? Trump was being called a racist for calling it the Wuhan coronavirus. Except there's a word for people who were calling it the Wuhan coronavirus in March of 2020. That word is the media.
3: The Wuhan coronavirus has now surpassed the 2003 SARS outbreak and the number of lives it's claimed.
4: They're under quarantine out of concern that passengers and crew were exposed to the Wuhan coronavirus.
5: And this breaking news just into CNN, the official death toll from the Wuhan coronavirus in China's Hubei province has now risen to 780.
6: Having to deal with it, the total number of deaths from the Wuhan coronavirus, it's now surpassed the SARS outbreak from 2003.
7: Spreading fast as the number of confirmed cases of the Wuhan virus continue to surge.
8: In a matter of days, Dr. Li Wenliang went from treating patients to becoming one. The 34-year-old ophthalmologist diagnosed Saturday with the Wuhan coronavirus.
9: We have new information about how the Wuhan coronavirus is spread.
10: Good to have you with us. So we start with the Wuhan coronavirus spreading across China.
0: I mean, dude, that's the entirety of the media who said Trump was a racist for calling it the Wuhan coronavirus, calling it the Wuhan coronavirus.
11: That's why I don't read the newspaper, because it's garbage. And the editor that let it come out is garbage.
0: And I want you to understand why they were doing that. It was twofold. One, it was, hey, this is a good, easy, cheap political attack against Trump. But two, the media was complicit in shielding the deep state from responsibility. Because the Wuhan part of Wuhan coronavirus meant the Wuhan lab, where they literally manufactured the virus. We paid for it with our own tax dollars. The virus leaked out of that lab. Okay, as you would imagine, a lot of people who were deep state shills heard that news and got a little concerned. Wait, what? We were paying for this virus? We were manufacturing it illegally over in China and it leaked?
12: That can't be good.
0: Let's stop calling it the Wuhan virus. And that was a big part of the motivation. They wanted to stop calling it the Wuhan virus because we now know Fauci was working behind the scenes aggressively. Threatening funding, threatening access to research grants, saying, hey, somebody ate a bat. And it's very much like the end of, have you ever seen Escape from Alcatraz? A movie near and dear to my family's heart. We've been to Alcatraz. We love the movie. But at the end of Escape from Alcatraz, the warden, who cannot fathom that they escaped, is standing on the beach with a journalist. And the journalist goes, wow, look, that looks like a shirt. They might have made it. And the warden goes, they drowned. And he goes, but I don't know. I'm looking at these footprints. And he goes, they drowned. And that's the end of the story. And the news reports that they drowned because they were basically told by the special interests representing the government that that's the story we wanted out there. That's how the Wuhan coronavirus stopped being called the Wuhan coronavirus and made its name over to COVID. Okay. And in the process, they started peddling the narrative that somebody ate a bat. Think about that. Do you remember in the summer of 2024 when Trump went viral for saying they were eating the dogs, they were eating the cats in Springfield? I mean,
1: what the hell did you just say?
0: I didn't say it. He said it. And it was pretty gonzo. I'm going to admit it. The memes were amazing, but it was a wild time. But if you remember, the media was like, oh, that's the most racist thing I've ever heard to insinuate that Haitians eat animals. Anyway, don't forget to get vaccinated against that virus that started when a Chinese guy ate a bat. That's literally what they did. They are intellectually bankrupt people, which is why we need to take an off-ramp from politics for the remainder of today's show and go talk about lacrosse with my wife. It's Lincoln's final game. And I'm telling you because I care as a parent. There is no higher honor than being one. There is no greater joy than watching them compete. We will discuss it with Jenny when we come back.
1: He's a lousy dad, but he's right.
12: It's a conservative conversation that keeps Tucson talking. Freedom 1400.
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3: Oh, hot damn, where did the time go? My son getting ready to play his final varsity sport today for the Clark Rams, and it feels like just yesterday my guest was forcing him into a T-ball uniform against his will. Joining us now to lament the time we're living in, the wife of this radio host, the mother of my child, Jenny Fela, is here. Hello.
4: Hi.
3: You look better than I thought you would.
4: Well, it's early.
3: Oh, no.
4: Oh, man. Yeah, you're not wrong. That was 13 years ago when he was four, we tried to do T-ball, and he was just not having it.
3: He was not a fan.
4: No.
3: Of sports,
4: no.
3: You know, we would go out, you know, occasionally and play like hoops in the driveway.
4: Yeah, he'd play games. He just wasn't like a big organized sports kid when he was little.
3: Yes, but the point is, as we get underway, you haven't been a mom who drank at these events for the last 13 years.
4: No.
3: Is today the day you become a thermos? This is your last chance to be a thermos mom.
4: Well, I might just need to, just for a little cell therapy,
3: Jenny Fela.
4: Oh, it's going to be a like bittersweet, really cool and so amazing. One of like my greatest joys watching him.
3: Yes.
4: But man, to just think that this is the last time I'm watching him take the field in a jersey and
3: in a sport
4: everything.
3: You don't even understand.
4: Right. Right. I'm so thankful that he decided to stick with lacrosse. I mean, he only started last year, but I'm so excited because I got just a little more of that. You know, it drug it out a little longer for me.
3: You get to learn a new sport and watch your kid. And it has. It's been a lot of fun. But I think something I was harping on a lot this week, man, is, you know, I'm not trying to go on like a transgender rant. I do enough of that when I drink. I'm kidding. I'm kidding. But the point is, our kid was probably 10 and not into sports.
4: Yeah.
3: And now he's 17 and leads every conversation he has with everyone, guys and girls.
4: Yep.
3: Like he literally meets girls and he's like, judge, hit a home run.
4: Yep.
3: You know what I mean?
4: Yep.
3: Obsessed with
4: who's,
3: sports.
4: Yeah. Who's on the injured list this week?
3: Yes.
4: Everything. Like every stat, everything.
3: He had a chance to kind of grow into what he has become. So now he's a certified lifeguard. I mean, think about that. Lincoln, as a 10-year-old, we used to describe him on the show with his mullet and his boobs. We said he looked like the toughest girl in prison.
4: Yeah.
3: Now he walks around our house shirtless
4: just to mock us. Like, because he's in such good shape, and he so does that just to rub it into our faces.
3: Yes, he's in phenomenal shape. He swims an hour a day. He works out an hour and a half.
4: Yeah.
3: You know, he is actually like the definition. Like President Trump said this at the Oval Office. It's like he's an absolute specimen, that kid.
4: Yeah.
3: Total package.
4: And it's really funny because it was when you talk about, you know, letting kids just grow into themselves. This was not, we actually said, you know, I was an athlete. You played sports. I always wanted a kid who played all the way through. That's why I was like, oh, you'll love T-ball. But when we really started to see that he didn't like it, and then we tried soccer, we just, you know, we're like, maybe that wasn't baseball. But when he really didn't like it, I'm like, I'm not going to be the parent that pushes him where he hates it and resents it, and I'm fighting every single practice. We're not going to do that. So we didn't. We backed off.
3: Yes.
4: And it became like something that he wanted to do internally. It was not like a, you know, forced thing at all.
3: No.
4: And it's really cool. But
3: and I just think it's such a good, strong argument for just letting people grow into their bodies before they make decisions about them.
4: Yes.
3: That is it.
4: Yep.
3: That is it. It doesn't mean if you're listening and you're 18 and you want to get

0: get a reassignment surgery, you shouldn't, or I'm against it, or I don't support you.
1: Right.
0: I'm just telling you based on my own experience, there's such a pronounced evolution in people as they grow into their body.
1: Yeah.
0: You know, one of the best examples for Lincoln is flag football. Do you remember?
1: Yes.
0: We first had him play flag football, and he hated it.
1: Yeah.
0: We were there
1: because
0: like
1: one of the coaches was like, dude, one of his kids on his soccer team, his dad coached the flag football and saw Lincoln's size and naturally was like, I want that kid on my team. And
0: great.
1: He's like, just let him try. I'm like, I don't think he's going to like it. He told me he didn't want to. He's like, just bring him out. Just one game. He'll love it. No, like he was kicking his feet and crossing his arms like at halftime, like would not go back in after the first half.
0: And then somewhere in the midst of COVID and lockdown, he just needed an avenue to get out of the house in between Fortnite tantrums. And we revisited sports. Like we bought him a ball and a bat and I went to the field to pitch baseball to him again and he was into it.
1: Yeah.
0: He was into baseball and he was suddenly shooting basketball.
1: Yep.
0: And then he was working out and it was like a weird thing, but he essentially just hit puberty, became a little more competitive.
1: Yep.
0: And that got him into sports. It doesn't mean everybody, you know, your kid, if your son is 8 and playing with Barbies, he's going to be the captain of the basketball team in 3 years if you just wait him out. But the point is, it's still worth waiting.
1: Right.
0: Not because of your rooting interests, but because it's impossible to diagnose where life is going to pull your kid.
1: Right. Because you don't know. Because they don't know.
0: Yes. That's the point. Jenny Fallis in studio. It's Friday. She's getting ready to go boost it up at a lacrosse field. It does. Jim Jordan was on Wednesday, and he always talks about like his kids wrestled.
1: Yep.
0: You know, and it's the greatest thing in the world was going to wrestling matches. And I told him we didn't wrestle; we just ride the subway.
1: You know?
0: You got two options. If you want to be a wrestler, you ride the subway. If you want to be a boxer, you go to Popeyes. Okay, Popeyes by us. Wow, you got to have hands beat. But the point is, as people who have been blessed enough to raise a kid, something we're going to talk about on Fox News Saturday Night this weekend. You're on the panel with Tom Shalhoub.
1: I love Tom Shalhoub.
0: Neil deGrasse Tyson's there.
1: Awesome.
0: Lydia Moynihan.
1: Oh,
0: scheduled
1: Lydia.
0: To be on, you know, weather permitting. You don't know.
1: Yeah.
0: She drinks too many hurricanes at the bar. Weather disaster might bump her from the show. I kid. But we're going to talk about the fact that Dr. Oz says Americans are underbabied. And I think that's a real thing, meaning when you look at the disparity between how many kids people had, and we only have one, so it's not like we're running up the score over here. But he's just saying, in general, we have a population deficit right now.
1: Mm-hmm.
0: And one of the reasons why is I think people have made a sport of kind of demonizing the act of being a parent, because we live in a more self-centered world now.
1: Yeah.
0: Social media makes you the center of the universe.
1: Mm-hmm.
0: And I think there's a level of selflessness that comes with parenting.
1: Yes.
0: That the average person, if they're in that state of arrested development and self-absorption, doesn't ever want to give up.
1: Right. They're just not willing to.
0: Yeah. But do you feel like as a mom, you know, on the work side of this, I mean, the feminist argument is that you were supposed to stop having kids because that was empowering the patriarchy and holding you back in the workplace. And women need to put their family on hold so they can go die in a cubicle to get the movement ahead. I don't feel like there's a one size fits all feminism.
1: No.
0: But I feel like that was not advancing women's causes at all, because I think you'd argue having a family is one of the most empowering things you could do.
1: It truly is. And if it's what you want to do, don't do it if you don't want to do it, because you don't need to bring kids into the world.
0: Yeah.
1: It's not, you know, you don't need to be a crappy parent just to fit a thing. But I think, you know, pushing for, y'all all have to go back to work. Everybody has to work. It really didn't help women's causes, because then a lot of times, and that you're not one of these people, you're very helpful, but a lot of times it was like, okay, women go back to work, you know, full time, but then all of the other things are still expected to be done that our grandparents' generation was doing, you know, the cooking, the cleaning, the keeping the kids together, and it just becomes overwhelming.
0: Yeah.
1: And then nobody's happy. It's just like it becomes, you know.
0: Yeah, no, it works if everybody's invested.
1: Yes.
0: Like, you know, think I
1: it's
0: was
1: It's got to be a team project. For
0: I
1: sure.
0: Was, I was here for you, like on Mother's Day when you mowed the lawn. I was
1: I
0: here.
1: Mean, you did tell me, come in and just take a drink. Just you're going to get heat stroke.
0: Have a glass of lemonade before you give me this massage. It's Mother's Day. Come
1: now,
0: on,
1: could you
0: Jenny.
1: Get to the gutters?
0: Those gutters aren't going to clean themselves. I mean, in theory, Mother's Day is supposed to be a day for you guys to assert your dominance over the profession of motherhood,
1: and
0: is
1: just
0: it not?
1: Show everything we do and, like, superpower.
0: Yeah, I want some crisp laundry on Mother's Day. Why am I buying you a gift? You're the mom. It's your day to step up, is it not? I think we've been doing this wrong the whole time. Yeah. Jenny Fallis in studio. But I think, you know, we've been doing this for as long as we've had a radio show. He has been coming on Fridays. Or you've been coming on Fridays. Sometimes you both come on Fridays. Because I think we try to speak to this reality that having a family, if you're lucky enough to do it, is really the most empowering thing you'll ever do. Because it gives you a compass in life. Mm-hmm. Okay, I always say, I was telling this to young Annie on our staff. Annie, who looks 9, is in a pretty serious relationship with a guy.
1: Yep.
0: So shout out to Eric Swalwell. I'm kidding. None of that's true. Don't hit her up on social media. It's not Eric Swalwell. But the point is, I always say, hey, when you get married, you become CEOs of a small company.
1: Yep.
0: You know, and you're now partners at this company and you're trying to take it in a positive direction and, you know, bring other lives into the world and care for it and nurture it and evolve it into a better place. And I think being on that mission, being able to write that story, you know, gives your life this whole other gear that no one would argue, who knows me, who knows you, that us having a family is not the reason I'm on the radio right now or on the TV tomorrow night. It is or Saturday night, whatever the hell, not whatever day of week it is. I have no idea. But the point is, okay, it's coming because we had like a higher cause to fight for. You know, as an individual, I feel like you don't have as much of a primal motivation. Because like if I go to the casino and lose $8,500 that I don't have, I'm just in a pickle for the next few weeks. But if I lose $8,500 that we don't have, then other people are in the pickle. So it's almost like you've become a firewall against my malfeasance. What's dawning on me as we talk is my life is so boring now.
1: All this fun stuff I used to do.
0: I used to owe Caesar Palace money that I would borrow from Bally's. And if I lost to both of them, I could rope a bookie in. And, you know, next thing you know, I was living at a friend's house for a few weeks. I had a very fugazi 20s. And then Jenny walked into my life and I was like, this person's more fugazi than me. I better step it up here.
1: But you're right. Anything that you can do to live for someone else, you know, and maybe you don't have children. Maybe it's for your spouse. Maybe it's for something. Maybe it's somebody who you, maybe you don't get married and have kids because that's just not your thing, but you put yourself out there for others. You have to find a way to not make you the middle of everything, and that would just make, you know, because I know people who are not married, who don't have kids, who are the most charitable, giving people, and they find others who need something, and it's, I'm in awe of their generosity and the things that they do. So it's like, you know, no matter what your situation is, there is a way to get out of that me scenario. And it just makes, like, to be silly, you know, and you know, sugary sweet, make the world a better place, but truly it would.
0: That's the key. You're trying to be a force multiplier of positive energy. We're such hippies today. So let's talk about this game real quick. Quick commercial break coming, and then we're going to break down Lincoln's final lacrosse game. It's such a big deal. He wasn't even available to appear on the show today.
1: He didn't have media time today.
0: He did not have any media avails. We were informed prior to going to air, so Jenny is here in his place. This is like when you go to see the matinee.
1: You don't get the understudy.
0: You don't get the regular Michael Jackson. You get the other guy, the subway.
1: You're getting Michelle Jackson today.
0: More with Michelle Jackson when we come back.
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0: There it is, Fox Across America with Jimmy Failla. We were in the bottom of the ninth. Jenny Failla in studio as we're gearing up to go to Lincoln's last lacrosse game. The Clark Rams. I don't even know who they're playing.
1: Elmont.
0: Wow. To give you an idea how psychotic this season has been, you know, for football, okay, we knew it was his last year of varsity football, and he's been playing football all throughout high school. So I literally took off from touring and didn't miss a single football game. Not a playoff game, not anything. For this, we didn't even know he was going to play lacrosse again. He did. I've missed most of the season. I've been to about five games.
1: Yeah, I mean,
0: this is good. Fine. This is the first home game I've been to the whole year.
1: I've
0: never seen him play a home game in lacrosse.
1: Wow.
0: So it'll be a one and done for me.
1: Wow.
0: So we just got to make it count.
1: Yeah.
0: Get out there, get our money. So I asked earlier if you're drinking. I guess I should be drinking. Shouldn't I get my money's worth?
1: The dads will be, I'm sure. You make jokes about the moms, but it's really the dads.
0: Well, Clark, to be clear. It's the dads.
1: Yeah.
0: Okay. We're not going to name names.
1: No.
0: Okay. But at this hour, they're not listening anyway. They're in a bar. Okay. It wouldn't matter if we did name names.
1: Tailgating.
0: They're in a parking lot doing keg stands. But it is true that the reputation is moms on travel teams spike their thermoses, and they probably do.
1: We know some.
0: Yeah. We definitely know a few of those too. But at Clark, it is absolutely positively the dads.
1: Yeah.
0: Like they're walking around with those Coke cans that actually have a beer inside of them.
1: Yeah. They have like the sleeves over them that look like soda.
0: Supposed to be the first photo they show at an intervention. It's like, dude, you were faking soda at youth sports.
1: Yeah.
0: It always makes me think of Mr. A. When I played Little League Baseball at McLaren Field in Levittown, I was there was a guy who used to push a stroller to the park for every game.
1: Mm-hmm.
0: And one day there was a foul ball in left field. I ran over to get the foul ball from him, and I looked into his stroller, and he had a 12-pack. There's no baby. And my whole life, I thought this guy had like a newborn.
1: Yeah. Like, this kid's never growing up. Like, you're just like, always in the stroller.
0: And a stork on the front lawn that said it's a 6-pack. It looks great. It's a Heineken. Really funny stuff. So we're talking to Jenny Failla, but today being the grand finale, it is insane because we're going through this metamorphosis right now. If he still lives here, but he's getting ready to go to college And we're really, it's so sad and amazing all at the same time. I know so many parents are going through it.
1: Yeah.
0: I can't imagine how you feel. I'm very tormented in my own way.
1: Oh, man. Me too. It is a lot. And I tell everybody, it's kind of like, you know, those scales that you use in the elementary science, the balance. Mm-hmm. And it's like on both sides, like on one side is definitely just such pride and joy and just like, so is in excitement for him. Mm-hmm. And the other side is just, it's just this weird, like, sadness and grief because this chapter is over. It's like, but like, everything I keep reading, because I'm like, I have to just keep reading stuff. I have to keep doing stuff to keep myself busy. But everything I keep reading is like, this was what you were preparing them for.
0: Yeah, yeah.
1: And if you do your job and you get them ready to be able to go fly the nest, you did what you were supposed to do. And there's something really beautiful about that. But at the same time, man, does it stink. And I'm going to cry.
0: Jenny,
1: talking about it.
0: No, it very much. It's like when you train them to ride a bicycle and you got to let go of the seat and let them pedal on their own.
1: Oh.
0: The difference now is the kid on the bike is 6'5". He's like, he looks too big for the bike.
1: It's like a bear on a bicycle.
0: It's very Marmaduke. And Marmaduke's going off to college at the end of the summer. Not before we go on the road, though. The fail is going to be in California, a state I spent all day today trashing. Listen, I love California.
1: We do love California.
0: I'm pretty upfront about this whole thing. Like, we love California. It's like one of my favorite places on earth. And the fact that I don't like who's running it is not going to deter me from enjoying it.
1: Yeah.
0: I just got to be a little more careful when I'm there. Last time we were there, me, you, and Lincoln got shot on the Venice Beach boardwalk by a homeless person with an invisible gun, thankfully.
1: Yes.
0: But there was a woman, we were walking down the boardwalk in Venice Beach. It's not even a boardwalk. I mean, you're just walking down pavement, essentially, that's on the sand. And she just goes, pow, pow, pow, I killed y'all.
1: Yeah.
0: And none of us were bothered by a person jumping in our face with an invisible gun and telling us we were dead. We were bothered by a blanket she was carrying. That was really disturbing.
1: There's not a black light on earth that would... We were much more afraid of that. We were jumping away from the blanket.
0: I would have preferred a legitimate gun over getting hit by that blanket.
1: Uh-huh.
0: There were things happening on that, but it was really,
1: I mean, because they can take a bullet out of you. I'm not sure they have the shots for what was on that blanket.
0: Not good.
1: Not vaccines, not nothing.
0: Yeah, but we got a lot of living to do between now and Lincoln going to college. It's July 17th in Monterey is a big damn deal.
1: We love Monterey.
0: Yeah, we do. Last time we went and ate so many bread bowls of clam chowder that Jenny has since taken up sourdough.
1: Yeah.
0: So now we thought it was a vacation thing. Now it's an everyday of our life thing. That's why I look like a land whale.
1: Stop. No, it's
0: not true. But we're going to be in Monterey on the 17th. We're going to be in Napa. Napa's too classy for this family.
1: It really is. We're going to have to really...
0: I don't know how we're going to do this.
1: I don't know.
0: It's going to be like when we went to the Fairmont in San Francisco and we got out of the car looking good and we thought like we were going to own the town and they were like, I'm sorry, folks, restrooms are for customers only. I'm like, no, we have a reservation. We're staying here. Like, I don't know about all that. And then, of course, July the 25th, the Grove in Anaheim. Big damn deal is how we'll wrap up our West Coast swing. Me, Jenny, and Lincoln. You can get tickets to all of those shows at foxacrossamerica.com. But today, as we round third and head for home, very much not about tickets to see me. It is about tickets to go see the Link Man, Jenny Fala. So I'm so pumped up for you. I know it's going to be a heavy day. Do we have to do anything on the field? How does this work?
1: Yeah.
0: Is it like football?
1: Yeah.
0: Do you get a rose? Like, what do I get?
1: I don't know. I don't know.
0: I feel like senior day, the mom's got too much. You know? Like, the dads were the ones who beat them into wanting to play a violent sport.
1: Oh, and who took them and who washed their uniforms and who did all of that?
0: Yeah.
1: Not you.
0: No, definitely not. Definitely not.
1: No. I actually don't know because I think it was a different group that gave the roses to the kids to give to us.
0: Mm-hmm.
1: So I don't know. I actually don't know.
0: It's lacrosse. You probably get a bong.
1: Probably not,
0: you probably get a bong hit. Those stoner hacky sack kids.
1: But that's okay.
0: But a shout out to the Link Man, the Clark Rams, every other parent out there who has a kid competing in youth sports right now. It really is the most rewarding thing you'll ever do in your life.
1: It is.
0: And
1: it is.
0: I can only say to the universe, I'm so thankful that we got this because we did not believe 7 years ago we would. He was not athletic, did not want to play sports, and just kind of grew into that, which is the strongest argument you can make for not genetically altering your child before they go through puberty.
1: Yep.
0: Not to close on a lecture, but we got to go watch a lacrosse game, and thank God he got my athletic skills and not yours.
1: Yeah, right.
0: I kid the great Jenny Fala, happy Thursday. We're back here again tomorrow. Until then, be a Republican or a Democrat. Just don't be a...
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0: from the heart of our nation's capital, Washington, D.C. 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
1: It is Thursday, May 14th, 2026. I'm Guy Benson. Welcome, everyone, to the Guy Benson Show. So happy to have you all here with us for the next 3 hours. We're broadcasting live from the studios of KSRO in Sonoma County, California, out here on the West Coast. Beautiful wine country. Santa Rosa, specifically, a great affiliate. We've got an event here tonight. We'll talk about that a little bit later on. Just thrilled to be here with all of you, no matter where you are. 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I'm a political analyst at Fox News, a senior columnist at the Washington Examiner. 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You can follow us on social media, at GuyBensonShow. Follow me if you like, personally. Many of those same places on social at Guy P. Benson. The lineup today, John Spencer on Iran, the latest there, plus maybe some of President Trump's trip to China. Looking forward to that military expert, John Spencer, joining us this hour. We will also have Sheriff Chad Bianco, who is running for governor here in California. Coming up in our next hour, we'll talk to him about his campaign, about California politics. In fact, that's where we're going to open today in just a moment. But looking forward to that discussion. We've got Steve Hilton, the other Republican running out here for governor, booked for the show tomorrow. Just a programming note there. So much happening across the pond in UK politics. Not just the election last week and a huge night for the populist right and a crushing night for the Labour Party. Could the Prime Minister of the UK be on the ropes or perhaps even done soon, a revolt within his own party? A lot to get to. We'll have an expert on that front and how it affects us here in the United States and certain potential parallels to American politics and Trump being, of course, a lightning rod over in their political discourse. That's coming up in our second hour. And then the governor of Georgia, Brian Kemp, will be our guest just after 5 p.m. Eastern. He is calling for a special session in Georgia to change the congressional maps in that state in light of the Supreme Court decision that ruled as unconstitutional racial gerrymandering. He's saying, all right, it's time to comply with that ruling. We'll ask him what that might look like, plus the attacks coming in fast and furious from the left, a similar playbook and similar lines that we're hearing from them about Jim Crow and racism and the things that we heard from them just a few years ago, dishonestly, when Georgia reformed some of its voting practices. So a lot to get to with Governor Kemp in our final hour today. I bet you there are a lot of people here in the state of California who could close their eyes and dream of having a governor like Brian Kemp, as opposed to the governor that they have, Gavin Newsom, who, depending on what and who replaces him after the fall, might somehow look good in retrospect. Things could always get worse here in California, as we see in other places. Right? Bad to worse in Seattle, bad to worse in New York City, bad to worse in Chicago. They are in real danger of a bad to worse situation in California. And Newsom is very bad. Don't get me wrong. And there's a story in the news right now that he is freaking out about that we want to explain to you here. It's a report in City Journal in the Manhattan Institute's online publication by Chris Rufo, who is an investigative journalist and activist who's done a lot of digging. And he has uncovered what appears to be a major abuse of a program that the Democrats have instituted here in California. And sometimes you hear stories like this and you wonder, is California even a real place? Can this possibly be reality? Newsom is denying it, but he lies with ease all the time. Rufo on Fox News Channel explained the gist, the thrust of the story that he broke at City Journal. Listen to Cut 29.
2: What's happening is this. Gavin Newsom, despite warnings from prison officials, agreed to a $189 million contract to provide these tablets for all inmates. And we interviewed a dozen death row inmates, rapists, murderers, child molesters, all of the most kind of horrific crimes imaginable. And they told us very straightforwardly, prisoners are using them to watch pornography, to have X-rated video chats with people on the outside. And in at least one case, a prisoner was using it to groom and abuse a minor girl on the outside. Thankfully, he's now facing trial. But the big question is this. Why on earth is Gavin Newsom providing personal pornography devices to every inmate in the state of California?
1: So looking now at this piece itself at City Journal, a part of this transformation, quote unquote, of the state entails, quote, the Newsom administration approving a $189 million contract to provide new digital tablets, so think an iPad, generic flat screen devices in a plastic shell to every inmate in the state prison system at no cost to offenders. Of course, there's a cost to taxpayers. That goes without saying. That's what they do here. This is no cost to the inmates. Don't you feel so happy for them? Including the murderers and rapists, they're getting the taxpayer-funded kind of like iPad machines, courtesy of Gavin Newsom and the taxpayers. The administration, the Gavin Newsom administration, heralded their effort to replace inmates' old tablets. So they, I guess they had a previous version. Now they're getting an upgrade given to nearly all prisoners in 2023 as a step toward digital equity for the justice-impacted population, who could, in theory, use the devices to contact their families and consume educational content and learn new technology. Notice all the euphemisms. Digital equity, justice-impacted individuals. All right, so you can kind of imagine how this might go wrong, and apparently it has gone wrong, as you just heard there, from Rufo, who, based on many interviews with people involved in the prison system, including some of those justice-impacted individuals themselves, turns out there's sexually explicit material flowing through these devices, one of which reportedly has been used to sexually harass and groom and abuse a child, a minor female, who obviously is not in the prison. She's out there in the free world, but apparently being targeted and abused by a hardcore inmate, courtesy of the taxpayer-funded iPad-style tablets. Now, Governor Newsom's press office put out an angry denial on X. This is flat-out false. This MAGA nonprofit provides zero evidence for its outrageous claims. Their sources are convicted murderers and a random guy who doesn't even live in California. They say prison tablets do not provide open internet access. These tablets are used for education, rehabilitation, family communication, and re-entry support proven to reduce crime, conveniently omitted from this propaganda post. That's how they're describing this investigative article. Now, the response to the response, so that was Newsom's side of it. Christopher Rufo says, actually, our sources are, and then some bullet points. Here are the sources and the sourcing for the story. A former high-ranking California prison official. Federal prosecutors who are pursuing charges against a prisoner for grooming a minor through his state-issued tablet. And a dozen current inmates who are enjoying your quote-unquote porn for prisoners program. So it sounds to me like the denial from Governor Newsom and his press office is to basically say, well, actually, first of all, they yell MAGA. Of course, that's what they always do. That's like basically their catch-all argument for anything. If they want to deflect away from a problem, it's just MAGA. MAGA, MAGA, Trump, Republican, like fill in the blank. It's Mad Libs. But what he's trying to say here, I think Newsom, is, oh, the sourcing isn't real. This is made up. There's no evidence. There's not any credible proof of any of this. And actually, no, this is not connected to the internet. They can't surf the web for porn or whatever else. And what Rufo is showing, and now he's also describing what his sources look like for the story, is saying the potentially well-intentioned plan, if you, let's just grant them that. I think there's probably an argument to be made about whether taxpayers should be shelling out a bunch of money, $189 million, to go to some company to then give all state inmates these new quasi iPad tablets. You can say that's a good policy or a bad policy. But let's just, for the sake of this argument, say it is well-intentioned policy. And again, you might disagree. I'm just trying to make a core point. If the intentions are good, but the outcomes are bad, that kind of, in a nutshell, encapsulates so much left-wing policy. I think that there are left-wingers and so-called progressives who actually have malicious and malignant intent. Their intentions are bad. But I think a lot of people on the left, especially voters and people that we know in our regular lives who vote blue and all of that, they aren't bad people who want bad things to happen. They think that they're good people, and they think that the best way to affect change and to demonstrate their goodness is to vote for progress in their mind. And then the problem with the progress is that it often has unintended consequences. I would say some of them are intended by some of the aforementioned malignant folks. And then the denial comes in when the failures get brought to the public's attention, get flagged, get highlighted, get spotlighted. So it is a whale of a story to say, oh, yes, we're giving everyone these tablets, but Chris Rufo and the MAGA, whatever, they're lying about the sources. The sources are a dozen inmates in the prison, a former prison official within the California system, and then I think most importantly, federal prosecutors pursuing a case against one of these prisoners who was able to use, allegedly, his tablet to groom and sexually abuse a minor female on the outside of his prison walls, which would suggest that these are not merely devices that are being used for rehabilitation and educational purposes. Devious people, given technology, are finding ways to abuse the system and therefore abuse people. Like one of the things that Newsom says, one of the things that his office says that the tablets are able to do is family communication. Gosh, I wonder if that is one of the features that is being exploited here by the criminals. They're talking to their families, quote unquote. They might have some maybe rotten eggs in the families who are helping them use this technology, exploit it for bad reasons and things that taxpayers would never agree to. I think even in California, like porn for prisoners or like, you know, sex chats or certainly coming after victims and minors. As federal prosecutors are building a case against a prisoner for allegedly doing. So the screeching from the Newsom folks that this is all false is contradicted by the evidence presented in the story itself. And they don't really have an answer for that. Meanwhile, south of where we are in Los Angeles, there's a mayoral race. The incumbent, just a total failure, Karen Bass, a Democrat, is in first place. I mean, her approval rating is terrible. Her position in the polls is not impressive at all, but she is still in first place. And she's now behind some new scheme to get meth addicts and meth users dentures to help fix their mouths and have their teeth present better. I'm not making this up. Here she is, cut 28.
3: How many people who are unhoused that you meet have no teeth at all? They don't have teeth. Why? Because meth rots your teeth. You can't succeed without teeth. So there needs to be comprehensive health care provided to people.
1: There's that word, comprehensive. You wonder how comprehensive the uses have been for the iPads in prisons. And now here's the mayor of Los Angeles, the second largest city in the country, largest city in this state, saying, oh, well, look, we need comprehensive health care provided to the unhoused because they don't have teeth. Now, part of the reason, or the main reason why they don't have teeth, is because of the meth, as she acknowledges in that 15-second clip. Meth rots your teeth. So she's now saying, we need to give the false teeth to these people because, quote, you can't succeed without teeth. My humble, non-expert opinion is, if you can't tackle the meth problem and the root cause, giving taxpayer-funded dentures to the meth heads is not actually going to help them or anyone else. And yet, it's the sort of pious, well-intentioned, quote-unquote, always very expensive and taxpayer-funded solutions, quote-unquote, that they spout endlessly in places like this while actively avoiding the real problems because, frankly, they are deeply complicit in the real problems. That would be California. In so many ways, which is where we're broadcasting today. KSRO, beautiful Sonoma County. We have so much more to get to over the course of these next 3 hours. Thank you for tuning in. We will be right back. Don't go anywhere.
0: New talk for a new generation. The Guy Benson Show. KTUC is Tucson's home for conservative talk radio. 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
4: 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Now, seeing my grandson out on the water, it means everything to me. 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
1: I've got this, we're back. Since we're talking California politics, here's a little note, a little minor one for you. Former Gavin Newsom Chief of Staff Dana Williamson pleads guilty to fraud and tax charges. So this is someone who is now admitting to guilt in serious crimes, who was the chief of staff to Governor Newsom. Also was a consultant to Javier Becerra, who now wants to replace Gavin Newsom as the governor of the state of California, having been a failed health secretary in the Biden administration who was selected explicitly for his race, as they admit it on the left. So she has connections to current and potential future leadership of the state, and she's now pleaded guilty to multiple charges. Something that may not get a ton of attention, but probably merits some attention. And one other point I was just criticizing Karen Bass down in Los Angeles, saying how unpopular she is because she's failing and flailing. We flew into San Francisco yesterday. The new mayor there, Mayor Lori, is actually sane. He's not a conservative, but he is making sane progress on enforcing the law, for example. Common sense policies. And wouldn't you know it, the outcomes are getting better and better in San Francisco, and he is now wildly popular. Imagine San Francisco being a beacon of relative sanity in California. It's amazing. We'll be right back.
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0: 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Guy Benson.
1: Back here on the Guy Benson Show. We are live. We're in Northern California, KSRO. 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Our podcast is always free. Bonus Benson on the weekends included. With us now is John Spencer, a military expert. He is chair of war studies at the Madison Policy Forum. He's executive director of the Urban Warfare Institute as well. John, welcome back to the show.
2: Hey, Guy. Thanks for having me back. It's great to hear from you.
1: Absolutely. So I want to start with just a gut check and a head check on the conflict against the Iranian regime, which has kind of been on pause now for weeks in this ceasefire, even though there has been firing on both sides. They're calling it a ceasefire, on again, off again negotiations. The president will say he thinks they're close to a deal, and then he said the response from the whatever's left of the regime was unacceptable and terrible. So there's kind of a question about, are we in this holding pattern? Where do things stand? You wrote a piece that I thought was really important, because there's been this drumbeat of negativity from the very beginning, even as our military and the Israelis combined were achieving almost an extraordinary level of success, I would say, in Iran. And now we know, with the assistance of some Arab states as well, now it's been reported the last couple of days, you had people saying, oh, it's already preemptively a quagmire and a failure and all that. And those voices have gotten louder, and they're saying, because the regime has not completely collapsed and they retain some capacity, the whole thing has been just a disaster, like Vietnam or Iraq and that sort of thing. Can you just address those complaints and put this in perspective with facts? What do people need to know?
2: Yeah, that's a hard one to take, Guy, as we've seen so much in the spectrum of politicized analysis. You know, I'm a war scholar. I start with the objectives, and I couldn't even get people from day one, like, saying what the objectives were, as the President of the United States on February 28th listed the objectives. And then the White House, I probably spent an unhealthy amount of time on X, the White House has posted over and over again, here are the objectives on destroy the missile program, destroy the Navy, ensure they never get a nuclear program. The ideal of this comparative analysis, comparing it to Iraq, Afghanistan, Vietnam, it's so intellectually almost laughable, if not cowardice, to compare the opening days of an operation, immediately call failure. I should be surprised, but I'm not. You're right. 38 days, which in the history of war, you know, that's the opening phase. What the United States and Israel were able to do is historic, and will go down as historic dominance of a nation with a, it isn't a terrorist army like Hamas, Hezbollah, its proxies. This is the entire nation of Iran, its leadership, both political and military, killed in the opening hours, 500 targets with this artificial backed targeting system eliminated. And we just had updated numbers because, I mean, I also hate leaks that then get kind of pushed as truth, right? So the nuances of context of whether it's a leaked intelligence report, estimates on battle damage assessments, which are extremely hard to do in the middle of a war, let alone afterwards. But the, you know, U.S. CENTCOM commander

0: General Cooper on the Hill today providing testimony with updated numbers on the percentages. Of course, most people will at least give the U.S. administration the credit of destroying the entire Navy of Iran. It's an Air Force, and they start to question about their missile and ballistic capabilities. But the new numbers are that we've destroyed somewhere in the range of 80 to 90% of their ability to ever produce another missile. And of course, the nuclear program, which you do need scientists, centrifuges, storage capabilities, all of this. But to destroy a nation's complete military industrial complex, that means every factory, every stockpile, everything in a matter of 38 days, that's historic. But everybody says, and they start to do whataboutisms, like what about the Strait of Hormuz that they have control and we can't do anything about it, which is just poor, even critical thinking, just because the United States hasn't done something, because there are other considerations that the United States makes on the global economy, on the costs and all of this, that there are things that aren't happening because we can't. It's just not true. The United States has a hierarchy of options, and Iran has very few. It played its what Secretary Rubio calls economic nuclear card, right? It did attempt to close the strait, blockade it, and threaten. It's not like it has capabilities. I mean, we even destroyed 90% of their sea mines, which was always the threat they would go out and mine the Strait of Hormuz.
1: Well, that was actually one of the big complaints weeks ago, right? Oh, what about the mines? And now we find out that we destroyed 90% of them, and people have just sort of moved on. They just kind of ignore or don't even recognize the massive successes as they move on to the next thing that they're complaining about, to try to paint the whole thing as some sort of catastrophe or underwhelming performance by the United States, when that just isn't true. So I just want to put a finer point on it, because I don't want to just, beat the drum with no critical thinking about any war. Right. I'm not just like, hey, everything's amazing and perfect. That's not the claim that I'm making. I don't want to say that there's no downsides or concerns. But of the major objectives, and again, that was another thing that we saw many of the critics on the left and in the media pretending as though the metrics and objectives were mysterious or not clear or not stated by the administration. They were stated repeatedly. They just kind of feigned ignorance or pretended not to hear it. It was drilled at us over and over again. Secretary Rubio has been very, I'd say, specific and eloquent on this. Of those opening goals, which were destroying the nuclear weapons potential capabilities of the administration, destroying their ability to protect a nuclear program with a conventional weapons shield, including, of course, missiles, and those were kind of the top two, and then getting rid of their Navy and establishing air superiority over the skies of Iran. You add that to the decapitation of so many of the top leaders, political, military. Of course, the Ayatollah himself was taken out in the early days. It seems to me like many of those core mission bullet points have been either achieved or the ball has been moved forward in a very dramatic way. Is that overstating it? Am I missing something? Because the tone of the coverage would not suggest any of that.
0: Absolutely not. I think you're spot on. And this is the criticism about the strategy, right? No strategy, no strategic goals. I mean, to the point where the president, even on April 1st, had to go on TV and say, these were the four objectives, and this is what it was not. Just trying to take away that argument. But you're 100% right. And the achievement of those things in just 38 days, right? That's where I have kind of the historical aspect, whether it's the 11 weeks of the bombing campaign of Serbia, the 9 months in Libya, all of this stuff. And they already want to claim, they not only want to claim U.S. defeat, but then somehow twist all of that you just said and said, Iran has come out of this stronger because they've survived and they hold the strait as a...
1: Yeah, that's crazy. The idea that they've gotten stronger, their leaders are dead, their navy's at the bottom of the sea.
0: That's right, that's right.
1: You know, the enemy is flying over their skies with impunity. Their missile program, whole chain of operations has been totally disrupted and dismantled. The nuclear facilities are a pile of rubble. How on earth could that be spun into they're stronger?
0: Yeah, but New York Times ran articles on now they're becoming a superpower, a regional power, because they control the Strait of Hormuz, and it's decimating the global economy. It's not, and they don't. And just because the United States decided to pause, right, because war is the pursuit of political objectives, and if the new leaders, you're right, all the original ones are dead, but there are new ones, natural, if they wanted to make a political agreement to fulfill our goals, right, you're not ever going to have a nuclear program. You're not going to have missiles that can range the United States, or a missile shield in which allows you to achieve your nuclear goal, and you're not going to use the Strait of Hormuz. We paused after 38 days because their government leaders were sending signals, mixed signals. You can't even tell who's in charge, right? Because you have the IRGC generals that are so-called diplomats saying one thing, and then the president saying another, like, we shouldn't be attacking our neighbors. And this is the kind of the what about inaccuracies of a war, right? War is uncertain. Of course, there were things that are happening that change the plan and change the situation. It isn't that they should have been foreseeable. They were unforeseeable. Strategy isn't the blueprint that you start on day one and then just check off the blocks. Strategy was, of course, you have the goals and you implement your plan, but the enemy gets a vote. The enemy has made choices, like attacking the neighboring country's energy resources because it's a closer target, since they can't attack Israel like they were, because 90 to 99% of their attacks against Israel are getting swatted out of the sky. So they're attacking closer targets that are, you know, that is unfortunate.
1: And there are Arab countries who we now know, two of them, the Saudis and the Emiratis, have joined the fight with the United States and Israel with kinetic action against the regime. So they've pissed off a bunch of their neighbors by attacking them militarily. I mean, that's another component of this. We know that the naval blockade is strangling the Iranian economy. They've got a huge emergency on their hands about what to do with their oil. Seems like the Chinese are at least somewhat open to pressuring them because they don't want to be paying some sort of toll on the Strait of Hormuz. This is a pressure point for the Chinese regime because they get a lot of their oil from Iran. So, I mean, you could point to some of the challenges, and I'm not denying that they exist, but if you are then ignoring the other side of the ledger and all of the successes and positive signs, then I don't think that you are accurately conveying the state of play in this conflict. And, John, I do want to just dig down a little bit further, though, because there was a New York Times story that came out just the other day, this week, that cited, and I think you kind of alluded to this in these leaks of intelligence estimates, or at least some sort of memo that suggested that Iran had retained 70%+ of its pre-war missile and launcher capacity, and those facilities and capabilities. There was also, within that same New York Times report, this nugget that the vast majority of the dozens of missile sites along the Strait of Hormuz were still operational or being brought back online by the Iranians. I see today Admiral Cooper knocked down those reports, saying that they were not accurate. How do we know what's true and what isn't true? And let's say Iran does have a lot of its capacity, maybe not this high, but let's say they said 30 out of 33 missile sites around the Strait of Hormuz are either back online or coming back online. If we know that, could we not simply take them out? I'm just wondering, has this ceasefire been, at least to some extent, maybe it's being exaggerated by the New York Times with these leaks, but has the regime, what's left of it, the new leadership, used a ceasefire to basically regroup while playing games on negotiations with President Trump? That is one of my real concerns here.
0: So absolutely, and I think Admiral Cooper answered that question as well. Of course, they've been using this opportunity that the United States gave in the pursuit of diplomacy. This is the arguments come at both ways, despite the reality of what's happening. gave a chance for diplomacy multiple times, even before the war, right? President Trump gave the leadership multiple chances at diplomacy on the nuclear program. But in this pause, of course, Iran has been trying to piece together whatever it could after it was dominated for 38 days to prepare a signal of strength, right?
1: Yeah, so why let them play those games when it seems That's like right. they're not serious about a deal if they're going to take advantage of it? And we have a bunch of targets that we know of. Why not hit the start button again, or at least unleash the Israelis to do so?
0: The war is a pursuit of political goals. That's the ideal that, somebody tried to say this was a war of attrition, which I didn't get it as well. The goal isn't to destroy everything. The goal is to get them to agree to what the world should want, right? What's at risk here? Nuclear non-proliferation. Iran is not going to have a little bit of an enrichment program or, a 15-year cap on enrichment. They're just not going to have a nuclear program. That matters. There's only 9 nuclear-armed countries in the world. We don't need any more, and we definitely don't need a terror state with a nuclear weapon. And then the other one is the freedom of the seas, the freedom of navigation, the foundation of everyone's economy, especially the United States, is freedom of navigation. And the fact that they're rebuilding, why are we letting them rebuild, is because somebody was sending, and I truly believe that Iran was sending the president a signal of they wanted to come to these terms. And if they don't, then we have been bettering our position during this time as well, to include our allies. Do you think that, like you said, Saudi Arabia, UAE, Israel hasn't been preparing to include intelligence gathering, right? Yeah. So how did we kill so many of, first in war, it's just never happened, pushing a single operation in the opening hours, just eradicating all the generals, the political leaders, everybody.
1: It should be to a rational actor, and I'm not sure that's what we're getting in this regime. It should be obvious that the capacity that we and the Israelis and other allies had at the beginning of this conflict did not just disappear. They are still alive right now, likely because of our choosing for the moment, and that could change. And I would say if they keep stringing us along with no actual seriousness of achieving these goals, then it should change. And we'll just see if and when those decisions and determinations get made by the commander-in-chief and the people running the show in the United States of America. We've got to leave it there for now, John, but we hope to have you back in the coming weeks because these things are still unfolding, of course. John Spencer, Chair of War Studies at the Madison Policy Forum and Executive Director of the Urban Warfare Institute. John, many thanks.
0: Thanks, Guy.
1: We'll take a quick break. When we come back, an update from the Secretary of State on another global conflict. A positive note there as well. That's next.
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1: Welcome back to the Guy Benson Show. Secretary Marco Rubio aboard Air Force One. Of course, that contingent over in Beijing now. The big meeting with Xi and Trump. Hannity, by the way, has Trump tonight on his show. Rubio talking about Russia's war of aggression against Ukraine. Interesting assessment here from our Secretary of State, Cut 48.
20: Well, there's no doubt that the necessity of fighting this war has caused the Ukrainians to develop new tactics, new techniques, new equipment, new technology that is creating a sort of hybrid asymmetrical warfare. That's impressive, no doubt about it. I mean, if you look at the Russians are losing five times as many soldiers a month as the Ukrainians are. And the Ukraine is a smaller country and a smaller army, for that matter. Although the Ukrainian armed forces are the strongest, most powerful armed forces in all of Europe, just to be clear, right now. Obviously because a lot of the assistance they've gotten, but also because of the battlefield experience that they've gained.
1: And he was also talking about that drone component that has been a huge boon to the Ukrainians. Not only are they using it to great effect against Russia, their enemies, their invaders, they've also been helping us and our allies in the Middle East on drone warfare. So thank you to Ukraine. That pretty sunny assessment there, I would say, from Secretary Rubio. On the other side of this break, a brand new hour of the Guy Benson Show. We're live in California, Sonoma County. We'll talk to a gubernatorial candidate here in the Golden State. Coming up. Hot dogs, road trips, a long weekend. That's what Memorial Day has become for a lot of people. But it was meant for something more. It was meant to be a reflection, a moment to pause and remember the men and women who've given their lives in service of this country. And as we approach America's 250th anniversary, the month of May is the perfect time to reconnect with that purpose and honor the sacrifice that made our freedoms possible. 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
1: Welcome into a brand new hour of the Guy Benson Show, Thursday edition. We're live in California at KSRO in Sonoma County. Our great affiliate here, an event tonight we'll tell you more about a bit later on. As we enter the middle hour, we remind you that our website is GuyBensonShow.com, that our podcast is always free after the show, including Bonus Benson on the weekends. And we bring you this Fox News alert on the markets. And get this, the Dow surging 370 points despite some of the rough inflation news this week, both on CPI and PPI. Not good news at all for the U.S. economy. However, the Dow and the market seeing a couple things on earnings that have them potentially feeling good. Of course, the backdrop is President Trump's trip to China as well, being watched very closely. And at least for today, the Dow finished above 50,000 once again. Dow closing the day at 50,063 points at the bell. So a market update there. Joining us now here on the Guy Benson Show, since we're out here on the West Coast and in California, a perfect opportunity to talk to some people who are trying to fix this place, one of whom is Sheriff Chad Bianco. He's the sheriff of Riverside County, and he's a gubernatorial candidate for the Republicans here in this state. Sheriff Bianco, welcome to the show.
14: Thank you. Glad to be here.
1: So I've watched a number of the clips from the debate that you guys had recently, and it was stormy at times. You've got the Democrats all fighting each other while fighting you and Steve Hilton at the same time. Some sort of memorable moments in those exchanges. Cutting through some of that, if you were to speak directly to voters, and there's a bunch of them in California listening right now, what would be your top three agenda items to try to right the ship in a state that has so many problems right now? What would be items 1, 2, and 3 for you if you became governor?
12: You're limiting me. There's got to be like 1,000. But the top three, obviously the biggest issue concerning everyone in California is the cost of living. The cost of living has to be drastically reduced. What we know as an absolute fact is the cost of living in California is purposely inflated by a failed state government because of their agenda, because of their green climate agenda. And to fix that, it's regulation. We are completely over-regulated in every single industry in our state. So we absolutely must remove all, if not all, most, if not all, of the regulations that are harming businesses. That's why businesses are leaving, that with taxes. So we have to reduce taxes. Ultimately, you lower the cost of living by reducing the burden on businesses and home builders. But one of the issues in California is the cost of gas. With me as your governor, we will be oil independent. We will actually make money off of oil. And ultimately, you get the top three big things that are the cost of living is taxes, regulation, and homes. We reduce the regulations and remove the regulations on businesses and home builders. So now we have a lower by a third. The price of a home is lowered by a third. We have the lowest price gas in the country, or at least close to the lowest price gas in the country, because we can be oil independent in California. And then you remove taxes. My goal is once we start utilizing our natural resources in California, get rid of the waste, fraud, and abuse, we will not have a California state income tax.
1: I mean, that's a huge, lofty goal, given it's kind of the other end of the spectrum right now. I mean, you talked about the cost of gasoline and energy prices. As you well know, it's some of the worst in the whole country out here in California. And I know a lot of the politicians, the Democrats who run this place with one-party rule, they say, well, it's Donald Trump and it's the war in Iran and isn't this terrible? I'm always sort of confused by that, because isn't their policy higher gas prices for the planet? Shouldn't they be happy when gas prices are higher? Because the reason California has such high gas prices, you can say in the temporary realm, or you know, the short term, the Iran situation has something to do with it. But as a matter of public policy, gas prices have been very high in California for a long time by choice. So it's a strange complaint that they make to me.
12: It is. And you kind of mentioned in the beginning about the, you know, sometimes volatile moments in these debates. My entire life is about honesty. I mean, the law enforcement profession, we're the only profession in the country, in the world probably, that if you tell a lie, you get fired immediately. So I'm all about honesty, and I always have been. So when they get up here and they're lying to everyone because it's political silly season, it infuriates me to no end. And this is one of the big issues. They have purposely caused the price of gasoline to be so high in California because they don't want you driving gas cars. They want everything going electric. They want to get rid of the oil industry. The refineries are all leaving. The gas companies all leaving. It is by design. But yet now it's an election season and they want your vote. So to cover for themselves, they're blaming President Trump and a month and a half long war, that somehow that's the cost of gas instead of their failed policies for the last 30 years.
1: Right. I mean, there have been problems here for years. They're like, oh, don't pay attention to that. It's just the Strait of Hormuz in the last few weeks. That's it. It doesn't make sense. I guess they're counting on voters to buy into that. One of the other moments in the debate that was interesting was the endorsement by multiple opponents of yours on the left, principally Katie Porter. But this is the policy in California embraced by Governor Newsom and others, which is they are affirmatively in favor of taxpayer funded health care plans for illegal immigrants. And she referred to those illegal immigrants as Californians, saying, yes, that's the plan, that's the policy. I know elsewhere in the country they say it's a right-wing fever dream, it's a total lie that illegal immigrants get health care, but that is the policy in California, even though it's bankrupting the state health care system. We also saw in the mayor's debate in Los Angeles you know, this has sort of tangentially come up in your race as well, that you had both of the major left-wing candidates in that race talking about non-citizens being allowed to vote in elections in California in certain circumstances, whereas Spencer Pratt was the one guy on stage to say, you know, no to that one. I feel like a lot of voters around the country don't quite appreciate how extreme things have gotten in politics under one party rule in California.
12: They don't. The rest of the country, really, unless you live in New York, you have no idea what the disaster of one party politics can do to a state. And I'll be, we don't have it, but it would be just as bad if it was one party on the other side. If it was one party to the far right, things would probably be just as bad here, just in other ways. So the nature of our government has been set up that compromise is the way that you make everyone happy. And when I say everyone happy, you can't make everyone happy. You just make everyone equally less happy. And that's how government is supposed to be designed. But in California, when you have one party rule, the Senate and the Assembly, then backed up by the governor, they can do anything they want down their political ideological agenda. And when you say that, it's like, well, that's what we have here. Everything that they have here in California is on purpose. The highest cost of living is on purpose. The highest gas is on purpose. We don't have water here in California. It's on purpose because they believe that there's too many people on the planet. And so you can't expand California cities by building homes because we don't have enough water, or they've mismanaged the water. So they keep you from getting water. Now you can't build homes. Now we have a housing shortage, and now we have $1 million home is the average. It's their design that has destroyed California. It's an ideological one-party rule design, and we're suffering the consequences from it. And the rest of the country, I mean, you look at California. California is supposed to be the greatest state in the country, and it's just being ruined by politics that some people outside of the state don't realize the horrific things that we're living through with cost of living, with money in California, just because of a greedy, money-hungry, unquenchable thirst for your taxpayer money state government.
1: You know, I would quibble a little bit. I would say that if the Republicans ran a state, as they do many places, it would be a lot better run than California. It would be a lot better off under one-party rule. But I do agree with you that one-party rule can breed extremism and bad decisions, and certainly an unaccountable arrogance, which is what we're seeing in some red states for sure, but also very much in California. There's an amazing ad. One of the other Democrats in this race, a crowded field, Matt Mahan, is the mayor of San Jose, who to me is like kind of the least crazy of the Democrats in this race by some margin. He seems like he has some interest in competent governance and moderation, unlike almost any of the other ones. He and his team put out an ad highlighting the almost like allergy of some of his fellow Democrats to tough questions in the media. This ad is a montage featuring Javier Becerra, who is now one of the front runners after Eric Swalwell was defenestrated for various reasons, and also Katie Porter, who was sniping at you at the debate. She had infamously not wanted to take tough questions. Here they are, I think, just showcasing that arrogance and lack of accountability. Again, this is a Democrat ad about this problem. Cut 23.
13: By the way, this is a profile piece. This is not a gotcha piece, right?
14: I feel like this is unnecessarily argumentative. What is your question?
15: The question is the same thing I asked everybody. These questions are fair. It's in order to learn about you as a candidate.
13: So long as it's about the profile.
14: I'm running for governor because I'm a leader.
15: So you're not going to answer questions from reporters? I don't know how you define profile, but I'd like to begin the interview.
14: I'm going to try to win every vote I can. And what I'm saying to you is that
13: you talk about all the things that I've done, things I want to do, along with some tough questions. But not only tough questions.
14: I don't want to keep doing this. I'm going to call it.
15: You're not going to do the interview with us?
14: Nope, not like this. I'm not.
1: I mean, Sheriff, can you talk about how you expect most media interviews to go versus the thin-skinned nature of what we just heard there from two of the leading Democrats in this race?
12: Yeah, that's pretty common. And unfortunately, it's because they can't or they refuse to answer truthfully, and they know they're going to get caught up in their lies, and they don't want that on camera. They don't want to expose themselves. What should be happening is I'll pat myself on the back. every interview I go into, every single reporter in this governor campaign has said, wow, you'll answer anything. That's how it should be. There shouldn't be any off-limit questions. Government is supposed to be about transparency. It's supposed to be about the people that we represent. And if you have secrets, if there's some topic that is that's out of the question, that it's off limits, you're in the wrong line of work. You shouldn't be a public servant. And it is very common, and I have to agree with you that Matt Mahan is probably the only normal person on that stage that you've seen in those debates from the left side, even though he's just as crazy in some of the things that he says, but he's more toward the middle. The far right absolutely the far left, the progressive left, they have to limit questions because the truth destroys everything that they talk about.
1: Chad Bianco is the sheriff of Riverside County. He's running for governor here in California. One of the other Republicans in that race, Steve Hilton, will be here tomorrow. Since we're out in California, might as well have the conversation. Sheriff, thank you so much for your time today. We really appreciate it.
12: You betcha. Love the show. Keep it up.
1: Thanks so much. When we come back, some fireworks on Capitol Hill involving public safety and some of the madness in Northern Virginia. It's not just California. We'll tell you what happened coming up.
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1: I'm Guy Benson, we're back. So the House Judiciary Committee was an interesting spot earlier today. Steve Descano was a witness. He is the so-called prosecutor in Fairfax County, Virginia, very blue county in Northern Virginia. And he is an effectively pro-crime, pro-criminal, pro-illegal immigration prosecutor, which is a bad combination. And one of the horrible crimes that happened on his watch was the murder of Stephanie Minter. We talked about it here. She was murdered at a bus stop. This innocent woman, murdered at a bus stop, had her throat slit by a violent criminal illegal immigrant with dozens of previous charges. Arrested multiple times. The police there had begged in writing Descano's office not to let this guy go, because they feared he was going to kill someone, and that's exactly what he has now allegedly done. But under Descano's policies of soft-on-crime and sanctuary policies, which is what they have in Fairfax County, now the whole state, thanks to fake moderate Governor Abigail Spanberger, this guy was back out on the street yet again, despite all those previous charges, some of the most violent of which, by the way, were dropped, of course, by Descano's office. He was out there to then now allegedly commit murder. So Descano now, under oath and under the glare of the spotlight on Capitol Hill, apologized to the Minter family for their loss. But he's not actually sorry for the policy, which directly led to that murder. So he's not really sorry. It's BS. Now, he had also put on his website his pro-illegal immigration philosophy when it comes to enforcing the law. Jim Jordan of Ohio asked a question about why all of a sudden recently that portion of the website was deleted. Listen to this back and forth. Cut 49.
8: This guy murdered somebody, and I'm asking you, why did you change your website?
9: Well, do you not want me to talk to you about the actual case?
8: I want you to answer the first question I said.
9: Which was about the case.
8: Why did you change your website?
9: Well, sir, because the website is not my policy. My policy...
8: I think
9: you are referring to a campaign
8: website. I think the voters might be interested in that. This is your campaign website where you said our office will take immigration consequences into account when making charging and plea decisions. Immigration consequences were certainly part of the game here, part of the issue here with Mr. Morales-Ortiz.
9: No, they weren't. You are assuming something that is in fact untrue, because you are misrepresenting my policies. My policies do not say that we do not prosecute people.
8: Well, if you're proud of your policies, why'd you change your website?
9: Because that's not.
1: Because, the answer went on, well, that's the difference between a campaign and what your actual policies are. And according to Nick Minock, who I joke is the only reporter in Virginia, he said, even Descano supporters in the audience there in the gallery gasped when he said, oh, you'd have to be obtuse, was the word he used. Obtuse not to understand that there's a difference between the policies that you tell voters versus your actual policies. So he's getting all indignant there, insisting that the guy who was walking the street after all those charges to allegedly commit murder of Stephanie Minter, oh, those previous decisions had nothing to do with the fact that he was an illegal immigrant. By the way, of the four most recent murders in Fairfax County, three of them were illegal immigrants, including multiple with prior arrests. Oh, but that had nothing to do with his policy. In fact, that's not his policy. You'd have to be obtuse to think that, he said in this hearing. And the question was, well, why did you take down that portion of your policy from your website? He's like, oh, well, that was just the campaign. So either he's lying about what his actual policy is, which is what I think he's doing, or he's saying, oh, I just fed a crock of nonsense to voters and then decided to do something completely different. And that's causing an inconvenience for me because of the outcomes of my non-policies, wink. So I just decided to delete it. And you'd have to be obtuse not to understand that. That drew slack-jawed gasps from the crowd. He's not sorry for his policies. He's not sorry for his disastrous approach to law enforcement in Fairfax County. And now he's saying he's either lying under oath to members of Congress, that's the conclusion, or was lying to voters about what his policy was going to be. What a look for Steve Descano. That is Northern Virginia.
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4: We are halfway through the Guy Benson Show on this Thursday from KSRO, Sonoma County, Santa Rosa, California. So glad to have you all here. 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Well, I'm very privileged to welcome back to the show Greg Swenson, a friend of mine, who's an American businessman who has spent a lot of time over in the UK, lived in London for years, and he is an astute observer of UK politics from an American perspective. And Greg, welcome back to the show. Great to have you.
5: Thanks for having me, guys.
4: All right, so we talked a bit about this on the show previously last Thursday. There was a major election in the UK, sort of their version of the midterms, not quite a perfect analogy, but it's highly scrutinized. It's often predictive in certain ways. And I know the outcomes have created shockwaves across UK politics. From your perspective, what's the upshot of what happened a week ago?
5: I think it's a couple of things, Guy, and you're absolutely right. It really shocked the system. That's a party that didn't exist 2 years ago, which is the Reform UK Party. Actually won the majority, not the majority, but they finished first in the voting. And so it is a shock, not only that they could essentially be the party in power, and meaning Nigel Farage will be the next prime minister, but also it's just the end of the two-party system in the UK. I mean, either Labour or the Tories or Conservative Party have been in power for 100 years. And this is really the end of the system. It doesn't mean that it's always going to be a five-party system here, but for now, it is. And that means the party who can win, you know, only 35% or 30% of the vote can end up winning and being in the government. It's a seismic shift.
4: So Nigel Farage's party, this Reform Party, sort of populist right, what's interesting about their victories, and they won like 1,500 seats, these council seats across the country. Labour got absolutely hammered. That's the left-wing party that's currently in power. They've also been challenged on their left by the Green Party, which kind of has this socialist-Islamist combination, that force in UK politics, aligning behind the Greens. When you look at what Reform was able to do, it's kind of an interesting combination from where I sit, because not only did they pull a lot of votes and voters from the Tories, from the Conservatives, the traditional center-right party in the UK, disaffected people who felt like they had been betrayed by the Conservative Party, they also ate Labour's lunch in a lot of parts of the UK. So it's like a double realignment in some ways. What do you make of that coalition now, and what does that look like? Because Reform is still kind of figuring out who they are because they're pretty brand new.
5: Yeah, no, that's a great point, Guy. And I think, yes, Reform, especially in their first year, were taking voters away from the Conservatives. And yet in the last year, they've been taking voters away from Labour. So it's kind of, in a way, it's like Reagan Democrats in 1980 or even, you know, the kind of MAGA movement in 2016 and 2020 and 24. But even more so, and I think it, as Nigel described it last week, it's the end of left-right, and it's more, you know, you're either patriotic and you're against, you know, mass migration, or you're not. And so that's kind of the shift. And so I think Labour and the Greens and even the Lib Dems to a certain degree are the party of open borders and mass migration, and that's the way that Reform is winning.
4: Is that the number one issue, would you say? Because, like, if you can point to Trump and his rise in this country, the initial big issue was immigration. And we're going to build the wall and all of those things. Is Reform basically rallying a bunch of people because of immigration? And then it's a hodgepodge of other policies. What's driving, first and foremost,

0: foremost, the support for reform over there. I think it's interesting to Americans because a lot of us have been looking at the UK and frankly, Europe generally and saying, are they suicidal? Are they out of their minds? These immigration policies are nuts. Is that the tentpole right now for reform?
1: Absolutely, yes. And that's the driving force. It's the number one issue, not only here in the United Kingdom, but it's the number one issue in most of Western Europe. And so that's what's driving it. And the people were, as you pointed out, Guy, they were fed up with the Conservative Party, the so-called Conservative Party, not doing anything about it. And they continue to wave in the illegal migration, the boats sailing over from France. And so that frustration really created reform. Now, there's a risk there because reform could be viewed as a one issue party. And if between now and 2029, when the next general election will occur, if mass migration dials down a little bit, or God forbid they actually fix the problem, but if it takes a backseat to the economy, and I think even in the U.S. elections in 2024, open migration or open borders was a huge issue, but I would argue the economy and affordability was, at the same level or maybe even more significant.
0: Sure.
1: So if that happens, then I think the Tories could potentially come back because the polls right now, it's really fascinating. Even though reform had an overwhelming victory and the Conservative Party got crushed and Labour got crushed, the polls are telling me that on the economy, Tammy Badenoch, the opposition leader, so the head of the Conservative Party, is actually polling better than reform. And that, so I think reform needs to get away from being a one-issue party. They're taking advantage of it, sure. And maybe that was the way to really launch it.
0: Well, it also feels, and just to jump in, it feels existential. If they can't fix the immigration issue and some of that other related madness, does the UK cease to exist as the country that many Brits want it to be? And certainly from my perspective across the ocean, we need the UK to be. So you've got to fix it meaningfully first. But even hypothetically, if reform were to win the next general and then fix the problem with immigration, as Trump has here, certainly at least in terms of the border crisis, voters will say, OK, job done, ticked the box. Thank you very much. And then not really have that gratitude bleed over into the future because it's over with, right? So Trump isn't getting, I think unfairly, but politics isn't fair, he's not getting the credit with a lot of voters because he has solved a problem that he promised to solve. That then becomes something of a puzzle, I think, for reform moving forward. I do want to ask you quickly, though, about the collapse of Keir Starmer, who's the current prime minister, historically unpopular. He's sort of this jellyfish, very boring, do-nothing left-wing guy who is apparently making no one happy at all. Given the results last week, there's all this rumor swirling out there about his demise, how they're going to try to force him out, how dozens and dozens of his own members of parliament say that they want him out. It seems like they're in a major crisis. My attitude is, or at least my impression, Greg, is that his days are very numbered. I don't know how he could possibly cling on this wounded politically. And then what would that mean from a broader perspective? If they throw him overboard, they just replace him with someone similar or potentially worse? What do you make of that?
1: Yeah. So that's the challenge right now is if they throw him overboard and they're trying, it's gone from rumors that, last week it was rumors. This week you had a senior government minister resign and he's challenging Keir Starmer for the leadership position, which basically means he's challenging to be prime minister. The party in power keeps the prime minister, keeps the government, unlike in America. So even though they're throwing out or trying to throw out Keir Starmer, the Labour Party will continue. But as you mentioned, Guy, whoever replaces him will be much worse. And there's one particular, the first person to actually declare and make the challenge is Wes Streeting. He's kind of considered the center left guy, the more moderate Labour Party person, which I think is hysterical because he's a Marxist. But I think the other people, he's not likely to win, by the way, because the left flank of the Labour Party, the squad AOC wing of the Labour Party will never tolerate a guy like him.
0: Well, especially because I think the party is terrified that they're losing those voters to the Greens. So they want to probably bring back the socialist Islamist vote as much as possible with a hardcore person to try to kind of claw back some of that support from the Greens. Right. That at least makes sense to me, what they might try to do, at least.
1: No, you're absolutely right. So from the conservative perspective, it's on one hand, it'll be a lot worse, and it will be. 3 years of government that will be much more leftist and Islamist than Keir Starmer's government. However, that will make it a lot easier for reform or a combination of reform and the conservatives to win in 2029. So it's kind of a, you know, it's a bit of a conundrum. You know, from my perspective, I would rather keep Keir Starmer, frankly. I would rather him stay in the seat, and he might. He got through the Peter Mandelson, Jeffrey Epstein scandal, which I won't go into. And people were surprised. They thought he was out 6 months ago.
0: He's mortally wounded politically. The polling is so dreadful for him. My guess is that it's just a matter of time. I just want to ask one last question here, Greg, before we let you go. I know that you're busy and it's much later there over in London. You mentioned Kemi Badenoch, the Conservative Party leader who was definitely on the right side, you know, ideologically speaking, of that coalition. She's been on the show. I actually met her and had dinner with her actually out here in California months ago. I've been impressed by her. And it seems like a lot of center right voters, even reform voters, are liking the cut of her jib and the way that she's been feisty and very focused and really challenging the government and clear eyed. People are making Thatcher comparisons. There was a big moment in Parliament in the House of Commons this week where she was trolling almost right down the whole leadership of Labour from the Prime Minister on down, really hitting them hard. There was a moment where she was kind of mocking the gentleman that you just mentioned with all of the machinations behind the scenes to overthrow Keir Starmer. And she was like winking at the fact that they're all distracted by this in-house coup that they're trying to pull against their own Prime Minister. Here she was in Cut 47.
2: Scrapping NHS England, something the Prime Minister announced 14 months ago. But then I suppose the Health Secretary has been a bit distracted lately, hasn't he? Yeah, hasn't he? No. He's Chantry now. Why don't you just do your job? Do your job. Even worse, Mr. Speaker, is what isn't in the gracious speech. There's no point in him giving me dirty looks. We all know what he's been up to. You know. Even worse, Mr. Speaker.
0: And you can hear her members, the conservative members in opposition, loving what she was doing. I actually watched that entire speech that she gave, and she was sharp. I thought she was terrific. And from a lot of the online commentary that I've read, you've got the center-right voter really pleased with Kemi Badenoch. So how does that play into reform and what Nigel Farage is trying to do?
1: Guy, absolutely right. I mean, she is killing it. She's really come into her own. Her first year was a little more difficult. She just didn't seem to be in the groove. And that's when reform was really ticking. And they, you know, that's when reform went from zero and they didn't even exist to 35 in the polls. They've actually come down to 30 in the polling right now. They did win 30% of the vote last Thursday. But, you know, Kemi is having a really good 6 months. She really started to come into her own. And as I said earlier, they've kind of framed themselves as the party of the economy, you know, the best stewards of the economy, which is funny because they were horrible on the economy for 14 years. But you know, that's politics. And they can, you know, that could be ancient history in 3 years. People will forget that the so-called conservative party was the party of windfall taxes and net zero and open borders. So,
0: right. She's saying she wants to bring it back to actual Thatcherite conservatism. And there's a lot of appetite for that, obviously. And how they might coexist or not with reform is an interesting question in the years ahead. I just think for an American audience, the number one point is the lefty prime minister is on the ropes. He could very well be replaced by an even further left prime minister within the Labour Party. And you have on the other side these two rising parties in some respects, especially reform, but the Tories sort of riding the ship of leadership that does not reflexively hate Donald Trump and pander to an anti-Trump domestic constituency. So interesting things and happenings and doings in British politics. We always keep an eye on that, especially after hopefully something of a diplomatic reset by the King on his state visit to the United States recently. And we were very, very pleased to get some expertise here from Greg Swenson, an American businessman who was for years based in London and has a lot of those connections and a terrific analyst as well. Greg, appreciate your time.
1: Thanks, Guy. Great to be here.
0: When we come back, I want to get personal about something that's happened within the Fox family, especially involving a very dear friend of mine. I've been out a few times recently. I want to explain that when we come back.
3: In the swamp, not of the swamp. Guy Benson. Welcome to freedom.
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0: We are back here on the Guy Benson Show. On Friday of last week, I was not on the program. That was a last-minute change. We had a guest host. And then again yesterday, I was absent, and that was for a reason. If you follow me on social media or our dear friend Kat Timpf, you probably have put together why. Kat, who's been through so much. She lost her mother to cancer in 2014. She's had all sorts of health issues for years, culminating in breast cancer and a double mastectomy, which was diagnosed the day she gave birth to their first child. She just lost last week her beloved cat, Cheens, a cat that she loved more than most people, as regular listeners are well aware. Cheens died. And then, out of nowhere, on Thursday, Kat's father, Dan, just 69 years of age, apparently in very good health, had a major cardiac incident in Michigan and tragically passed away. And I was with Kat actually on Gutfeld on Thursday. And then she got word that something bad had happened, and then that terrible, terrible news that Dan had died. And the funeral was in Michigan yesterday, which is why I was off. And on Friday, I spent hours and hours with her at her home, just trying to help. And I'm not sure what more I can really say. You should go look at the post that she put up, the statement about her father on social media, at Kat Timpf. It is beautifully written and very, very sad, but also an amazing tribute to a guy who was just great. I got to know him a little bit myself. And as you might imagine, Kat is reeling. She is really struggling. Her dad was one major source of stability in a very unstable time in her life, and to lose that suddenly and unexpectedly is just a nightmare. So I'll just say that we love you, Kat, and we're going to miss your dad. I literally cannot imagine what you're going through, and your tribute that you wrote is beautiful and moving, and I encourage this audience to go read it. And I would also ask this audience, for those of you who are people of faith, people of prayer, please hold Kat and her family in your prayers and in your thoughts, because it is a really, really tough time for her. And they had to formally say goodbye to Dan Timpf yesterday in Kat's home state of Michigan. And it was an honor to be there for her with some other members of the Fox family. And I just wanted to be transparent about why I've been out and just tell you what's happened to Kat. We do Fridays with Kat all the time on this show. Many of you have gotten to know her, as I have, just through this microphone and through the airwaves. And we're real people. And this is a really awful thing that's happened to her. So please, if you're so moved, pray for Kat. And with that, we'll move on to the final hour of the Guy Benson Show. Up next, the governor of Georgia, Brian Kemp, making some major moves in that state. We'll ask him all about it straight ahead.
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1: Happy hour time on the Guy Benson Show. It's our final hour of three on this Thursday edition of the program. We're out in California. More on that later this hour. Thank you very much for tuning in. GuyBensonShow.com is our online home. 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We're big fans of it. A different kind of alcoholic beverage tonight for us here in Northern California, but typically we're big fans, of course, of the long drink. You should check it out if you're 21 plus only. Always drink responsibly, please. TheLongDrink.com. Well, joining us now is the governor of the great state of Georgia, Brian Kemp, a Republican. Governor, it's great to have you back here.
2: God, great to be back on with you. And listen, if you have any issues in California and need us to come rescue you, let us know.
1: We might have to do that if we stay here longer than expected. And we can't wait to be back in Georgia at some point. We've got a great audience at Extra in Atlanta. So, Governor, you've made an announcement about something that you would like the legislature to move forward on, sort of a package of actions. Walk us through that, your thinking, your goals here.
2: Yeah, well, we know about the Supreme Court ruling, which I've certainly applauded, and I said when that came out, it wasn't a question of if, but when we would need to have a special session to do redistricting in Georgia based off of that ruling. And so I've announced that we're going to have a special session coming up toward the end of June. We also have an issue with some election legislation that didn't get passed during the session, and because of a special election that we're having, because of Congressman David Scott passing away, we've got an elections issue with our voting system that we've got to take care of sooner rather than later, so the timing on the special session just worked better to go ahead and have it toward the end of June.
1: Can you specify what that election system issue is? Because you guys famously changed a little bit how you administer elections a number of years ago, and all the histrionics and demagoguery, all of that played out. It was all exposed subsequently as a lie. There was no voter suppression. But they might hear, oh, here's Brian Kemp talking about elections changes. Are we doing something similar? What exactly are you trying to remedy here?
2: Well, the legislature passed a bill a couple of years ago but never funded it, dealing with the same system that we have, but QR codes on the paper ballots that we print out. That we end up scanning, and because that was never, it wasn't taken up this legislative session, we got a deadline where July 1st that law kind of runs out being in existence, and it creates a legal problem for us if we don't get that fixed before the next election. As you can imagine, all this stuff is very complicated, but it's just something that we've got to get fixed that unfortunately didn't get done this legislative session, but we can deal with it in the special session.
1: So that's sort of just a technical issue. I think the bigger question on a lot of people's minds, because it's a hot issue all around the country, especially recently in the South because of this Voting Rights Act decision by the U.S. Supreme Court, what will that mean potentially for Georgia's congressional districts and how the lines might get redrawn? It looks like in some places Republicans are tapping the brakes, at least waiting on that until next year or the year after, potentially. Others have gone whole hog, willing to maximize Republican seats as much as possible. Others sort of trying to split it a little bit and maybe draw some sort of a compromise potentially with the Democrats. What's your attitude? What's your mindset going into redistricting?
2: Well, we'll certainly work with the legislature. I mean, they'll have a big part in this as they draw, you know, their maps. We've got the congressional maps. In Georgia, you know, the Democrats, back when I first got involved in politics in the early 2000s, were drawing these crazy districts to try to preserve power. And as Republicans have taken over in Georgia, we've tried to draw maps that look good on paper, that keep communities of interest together, that keeps precincts whole and counties whole. And but because of the way the Voting Rights Act was and the way the law was before the Supreme Court ruling, you ended up having to draw these majority-minority districts that just really were crazy configured. And this will give us an opportunity to put communities of interest together and really make, I think, for better maps that represent the will of the people in our state.
1: How would you define, sorry to jump in, how do you define a community of interest? Like, what does that mean?
2: Well, I think, like, when people were outraged, when I first ran for the state senate, I live in Athens, Georgia, and we had the Democrats grew a congressional district that was 240 miles long that stretched from Athens, Georgia, in northeast part of the state, all the way down to Savannah, Georgia, on the coast, just to try to preserve a district that would preserve a Democratic U.S. congressman. And when you just looked at that, it just didn't look right on paper. It made no sense for Athens, Georgia, to be drawn in with a coastal community. And so, you know, now we have districts where, like, the 9th Congressional District is the block of northeast Georgia. The 14th Congressional District is the block of northwest Georgia. Same for the 1st Congressional District and the 8th. I mean, they just are communities of interest. You're not putting, you know, a bunch of rural counties with some big metropolitan city that doesn't make much sense, and it lets the state be better represented.
1: What's the current breakdown on the seat count, and do you think Republicans might end up gaining a seat, multiple seats, over the course of this process? Any guesses on that, informed guesses?
2: It's kind of hard to say, not knowing exactly what the legislature is going to do. I mean, we haven't, you know, I just made this announcement 2 days ago, so we really haven't had an opportunity to sit down and start looking at what maps may look like. I mean, I think there's obviously opportunities for Republican pickups, but I think also you're going to see the legislature focus on making sure that we're drawing good maps that represent the people of our state.
1: Yeah, because it's a very closely divided state, as you know very well. It's one of the key swing states in the country. I do find it very amusing, though, because you're going to hear all the song and dance and the screaming from the left, and they're just expecting everyone to have very short memories, forgetting the wild gerrymandering, setting aside even the racial gerrymandering that they've engaged in Georgia for years. You were just talking about that. I do want to ask you about some of the reaction overall to this national battle. Your former opponent, who you beat twice, although she pretended like she won the first race, even though she didn't, Stacey Abrams, who ended up having her whole voting rights organization fall apart under an ethical cloud, sore loser, election denier, all of that. She was publicly ripping into the Republicans and saying, what we're learning now is that the country is sort of divided between authoritarian states and pro-democracy states. And I wonder how she views Georgia and why she feels like she is in a position to lecture anyone on democracy if she's someone who famously, maybe the most famous thing about her, is being an election denier when she lost to you in 2018.
2: Well, it's just the old playbook that they have, Guy. And if you'll remember that 2018 election where she, you know, claimed it was stolen from her and that, you know, I was a voter suppressor and the whole Jim Crow 2.0 thing that played years later after we passed the Elections Integrity Act. In 2018, we had the largest African-American turnout in the country. And, you know, I beat a black female that was my opponent. And so a lot of these things are really just starting to fall on deaf ears. I mean, they're outraged at the maps already, and they haven't even seen what they look like. You know, I told the media today, you know, they might should wait and see what the maps look like before they start criticizing the process and being outraged that we're doing this. I mean, we have to do this. We have to follow the law of the land after the Supreme Court case. We're going to, like I said back in 2020, we're going to follow the law and the Constitution. And after we passed the Elections Integrity Act, you know, we followed the law, and they said it was going to be suppressive in Jim Crow 2.0, and we had record turnout. We had record minority turnout in our state. And, you know, we've had secure, accessible, and fair elections ever since then, but they still act like, you know, we're a bunch of voter suppressors. And I think people are getting tired of that, even, you know, people that traditionally lean Democratic.
1: Senator Raphael Warnock, one of the two Democrat senators in your state, the other one, John Ossoff, is up for re-election this year, this cycle. But Warnock went on with the Pod Bros, that podcast, the Obama guys, and he was singing the same song again, Cut 37. Listen.
3: They are trying to remake this country into their dystopian, racist Jim Crow image. There are too many political hacks on the Supreme Court. And they're doing the bidding of this president who's trying to stay in power at all costs. He knows that Americans are not buying what he's selling. He told them that that he was going to lower their costs, that he's raised them. He told them that he was going to keep us out of war. He took us into another war. And so we have to be full-throated in fighting for voting rights, because while there are other issues, the democracy itself, the ability to have a voice, that's the framework in which we get to fight for all the other things that matter.
1: All right, Governor. So dystopian, racist Jim Crow sounds very familiar, like the things that they lied about when you guys did the voting reforms. You did touch on that. And then also, I just find it interesting. Here's a guy complaining about the cost of living. Yes, it's a key issue for the Republicans. Yes, Trump ran on and won on the economy. So it's now a problem for the GOP because the Republicans are in charge of Washington, D.C. But if you look at inflation and the cost of living and what got us to this place, the mess that Trump campaigned to clean up, Raphael Warnock and John Ossoff were rubber stamp yes votes on all of that inflation spending under Biden and Harris. So I'm not sure if he really has the credibility to be whining about a problem that he helped create, Governor.
2: Yeah, and all the issues that they're complaining about, whether it's voting, fixing the health care system, you know, all these things, I remind people, they had complete control from 2020 to 2022 when all of this was going on and didn't do anything to fix any of those issues.
1: No, you know,
2: they had the White House. Yeah, they had the Senate. They had the House. And they didn't take action on all these issues, and now they're complaining about them. But it's the same old playbook. And I know in Georgia, people just don't buy that whole voter suppression thing. I mean, we've had record turnout in our state. We've had record minority participation. We've had the University of Georgia do surveys after the elections. I think it was in 2022 and 2024. Like 95% of African Americans applauded the elections process. 5-minute average wait time in the lines after all these, you know, horrific stories they were saying after we passed the Elections Integrity Act. So this is really just the same playbook from the Democrats. And I guess, you know, the senator doesn't want us to follow the law and the Constitution of the land. And I disagree with that. We're gonna follow the law and the Constitution, and the Supreme Court has ruled. And, you know, he may not like it, but that it is what it is. And that's what we're going to follow and make sure that Georgia's voting laws and our maps are in compliance with the laws and the Constitution of the state and the country.
1: Well, the U.S. Supreme Court has decided quite rightly, in my view, that racial gerrymandering is unconstitutional. I think it's a clear form, especially these days, of institutionalized racism. So that can't happen anymore. But the official position of the Democrats across the board is we must have racial gerrymandering, or else it's a dystopian, racist Jim Crow, yada, yada, yada. All the things, crying wolf, especially in a state like Georgia. I think people might have grown weary of that sort of rhetoric. That being said, if you look at the polling, and I'm sure you keep an eye on this, you aren't running for re-election. You decided not to run for U.S. Senate. A lot of the surveys in your state show a very, very close governor contest with the Democrats having a real opportunity maybe to take back the governor's mansion in November. And then John Ossoff, the incumbent senator, leading sort of this scattered field of Republicans pretty comfortably in the Senate race. Do you feel like those are both winnable races, or is this going to be a purple state flipping blue this fall?
2: I feel for sure that they're both winnable races. As you know, I'm supporting Derek Dooley for the U.S. Senate. He's a political outsider. I think he gives us our best chance to win our Senate seat back. Absolutely. We've got a great record to run on in the state. A lot of the folks running for governor have been part of the success that we've had in Georgia, cutting taxes 4 years in a row, doing tax refunds right now, you know, funding law enforcement, having their back, not defunding the police like Stacey Abrams wanted to do back in the day. And, you know, I'm not too worried about the polls for the general election now. I mean, look, there's a contentious primary going on in the governor's race, obviously the U.S. Senate race, a lot of other races. But the Democrats are having the same issue on their side. And I think once all that gets cleared out, people will start coming home. But it's going to be a tight race in Georgia, just like it's always been. We saw that in the Herschel Walker, Raphael Warnock race, where Herschel only lost that race by 41,000 votes to a sitting incumbent U.S. senator. And, you know, I won re-election by 7.5 points with the power of incumbency and a great record to run on with our team here in the state. But we got to work hard, and we got to be talking to Guy about the issues that people care about. We can't be looking in the rearview mirror. We need to let people know what we have done, but also tell them why they should be voting for us. You know, do you want us to continue to cut taxes and be the number one state in the country for business and keep people safe and stand with our law enforcement? Or do you want to go a complete 180 and put a bunch of radicals in the office of governor and legislative majorities that are going to change really the face of our state and go the way of, you know, a California or Illinois or something like that?
1: Governor Brian Kemp, the 83rd governor of the great state of Georgia, in office there since 2019, a Republican, our guest here on the Guy Benson Show Happy Hour. Governor Kemp, great to talk to you. Thanks so much for making time.
2: Thanks, Guy. Come see us.
1: Would love that. And the Guy Benson Show Happy Hour resumes after this very short break.
0: Miss a minute, miss a lot. The Guy Benson Show. A Cumulus Media Station, Tucson's home for conservative talk.
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1: Benson Show Happy Hour. Thanks so much for being with us. In our previous segment, we were talking with Governor Kemp of Georgia, and I mentioned the Pod Bros, the Obama alumni podcast that they do, and Senator Warnock was on with them doing the whole thing about racism and Jim Crow and all of that. One of the famous hosts of that show is former speechwriter to President Obama, Jon Favreau, who is really fixated on Spencer Pratt down in Los Angeles in that mayoral race. And there's a new poll that has Pratt in a pretty strong second place position right now, just came out this week. And Jon Favreau seems to be on a mission to take down Spencer Pratt and tweeting all these things about him. And I'll look at this tweet of his from 2009, where he was praising Alex Jones. And I'm not a fan of Alex Jones. And, you know, that would probably be something that I would view as kind of kooky. I'm just not sure if Mr. Favreau is in a position to be criticizing people for their old tweets, considering the fact that he is strongly endorsing and going to bat for a U.S. Senate nominee or would-be nominee in Maine who got a Nazi tattoo on his heart, a tattoo of a symbol that we've talked about that was worn by an element of the Nazi SS who ran the concentration and death camps in World War II. Graham Plattner, with all of his online statements and problematic views for many, many years, and the Nazi tattoo on his chest, that's all A-OK for Jon Favreau. In fact, strongly endorses, unfair to attack him, he's changed, yada, yada, yada. Then he turns around and says, yeah, that guy should be a U.S. senator, but Spencer Pratt? Look at the tweets he made when he was much younger. Isn't that disqualifying? Look what a weirdo this guy is. He's wrong for Los Angeles. It's just very fascinating to me what the standard is. What is a bridge too far? What might be disqualifying for these guys if the Nazi tattoo isn't? And I think the shorthand version of that answer is, if it benefits the left and the Democrats, they're fine with it. And if not, they're against it. Which strikes me as something other than principle. It's actually hackery and hypocrisy and double standards all the way down. If it's about your power, just say it. Don't sit on a high horse and wag your finger on some things when you're bear hugging the Nazi tattoo guy in your spare time. Spare us, please. More of the Guy Benson Show Happy Hour up next.
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1: Earlier in the show today, Chad Bianco, who's a sheriff here in California, Riverside County specifically, also a candidate for governor on the GOP side, he joined us.

0: California politics. If you missed it, here's part of that conversation. If you were to speak directly to voters, and there's a bunch of them in California listening right now, what would be your top three agenda items to try to right the ship in a state that has so many problems right now? What would be items 1, 2, and 3 for you if you became governor?
1: You're limiting me. There's got to be like 1,000. But the top three, obviously the biggest issue concerning everyone in California is the cost of living. The cost of living has to be drastically reduced. What we know as an absolute fact is the cost of living in California is purposely inflated by a failed state government because of their agenda, because of their green climate agenda. And to fix that, it's regulation. We are completely over-regulated in every single industry in our state. So we absolutely must remove all, if not all, most, if not all, of the regulations that are harming businesses. That's why businesses are leaving, that with taxes. So we have to reduce taxes. Ultimately, you lower the cost of living by reducing the burden on businesses and home builders. But one of the issues in California is the cost of gas. With me as your governor, we will be oil independent. We will actually make money off of oil. And ultimately, you get the top three big things that are the cost of living is taxes, regulation, and homes. We reduce the regulations and remove the regulations on businesses and home builders. So now we have a lower by a third. The price of a home is lowered by a third. We have the lowest price gas in the country, or at least close to the lowest price gas in the country, because we can be oil independent in California. And then you remove taxes. My goal is once we start utilizing our natural resources in California, get rid of the waste, fraud, and abuse, we will not have a California state income tax.
0: I mean, that's a huge, lofty goal, given it's kind of the other end of the spectrum right now. I mean, you talked about the cost of gasoline and energy prices. As you well know, it's some of the worst in the whole country out here in California. And I know a lot of the politicians, the Democrats who run this place with one-party rule, they say, well, it's Donald Trump and it's the war in Iran and isn't this terrible? I'm always sort of confused by that, because isn't their policy higher gas prices for the planet? Shouldn't they be happy when gas prices are higher? Because the reason California has such high gas prices, you can say in the temporary realm, or you know, the short term, the Iran situation has something to do with it. But as a matter of public policy, gas prices have been very high in California for a long time by choice. So it's a strange complaint that they make to me.
1: It is. And you kind of mentioned in the beginning about the, you know, sometimes volatile moments in these debates. My entire life is about honesty. I mean, the law enforcement profession, we're the only profession in the country, in the world probably, that if you tell a lie, you get fired immediately. So I'm all about honesty, and I always have been. So when they get up here and they're lying to everyone because it's political silly season, it infuriates me to no end. And this is one of the big issues. They have purposely caused the price of gasoline to be so high in California because they don't want you driving gas cars. They want everything going electric. They want to get rid of the oil industry. The refineries are all leaving. The gas companies are all leaving. It is by design. But yet now it's an election season, and they want your vote. So to cover for themselves, they're blaming President Trump and a month and a half long war, that somehow that's the cost of gas instead of their failed policies for the last 30 years.
0: Right. I mean, there have been problems here for years. They're like, oh, don't pay attention to that. It's just the Strait of Hormuz in the last few weeks. That's it. It doesn't make sense. I guess they're counting on voters to buy into that. One of the other moments in the debate that was interesting was the endorsement by multiple opponents of yours on the left, principally Katie Porter. But this is the policy in California embraced by Governor Newsom and others, which is they are affirmatively in favor of taxpayer-funded health care plans for illegal immigrants. And she referred to those illegal immigrants as Californians, saying, yes, that's the plan, that's the policy. I know elsewhere in the country they say it's a right-wing fever dream, it's a total lie that illegal immigrants get health care, but that is the policy in California, even though it's bankrupting the state health care system. We also saw in the mayor's debate in Los Angeles, you know, this has sort of tangentially come up in your race as well, that you had both of the major left-wing candidates in that race talking about non-citizens being allowed to vote in elections in California in certain

0: circumstances, whereas Spencer Pratt was the one guy on stage to say, you know, no to that one. I feel like a lot of voters around the country don't quite appreciate how extreme things have gotten in politics under one party rule in California.
1: They don't. The rest of the country, really, unless you live in New York, you have no idea what the disaster of one-party politics can do to a state. And I'll be, we don't have it, but it would be just as bad if it was one party on the other side. If it was one party to the far right, things would probably be just as bad here, just in other ways. So the nature of our government has been set up that compromise is the way that you make everyone happy. And when I say everyone happy, you can't make everyone happy. You just make everyone equally less happy. And that's how government is supposed to be designed. But in California, when you have one party rule, the Senate and the Assembly, then backed up by the governor, they can do anything they want down their political ideological agenda. And when you say that, it's like, well, that's what we have here. Everything that they have here in California is on purpose. The highest cost of living is on purpose. The highest gas is on purpose. We don't have water here in California. It's on purpose because they believe that there's too many people on the planet, and so you can't expand California cities by building homes because we don't have enough water, or they've mismanaged the water. So they keep you from getting water. Now you can't build homes. Now we have a housing shortage, and now we have a $1 million home is the average. It's their design that has destroyed California. It's an ideological one-party rule design, and we're suffering the consequences from it. And the rest of the country, I mean, you look at California. California is supposed to be the greatest state in the country, and it's just being ruined by politics that some people outside of the state don't realize the horrific things that we're living through with cost of living, with money in California, just because of a greedy, money-hungry, unquenchable thirst for your taxpayer money state government.
0: You know, I would quibble a little bit. I would say that if the Republicans ran a state, as they do many places, it would be a lot better run than California. It would be a lot better off under one-party rule. But I do agree with you that one-party rule can breed extremism and bad decisions, and certainly an unaccountable arrogance, which is what we're seeing in some red states, for sure, but also very much in California. There's an amazing ad. One of the other Democrats in this race, a crowded field, Matt Mahan, is the mayor of San Jose, who to me is like kind of the least crazy of the Democrats in this race by some margin. He seems like he has some interest in competent governance and moderation, unlike almost any of the other ones. He and his team put out an ad highlighting the almost like allergy of some of his fellow Democrats to tough questions in the media. This ad is a montage featuring Javier Becerra, who is now one of the front runners after Eric Swalwell was defenestrated for various reasons, and also Katie Porter, who was sniping at you at the debate. She had infamously not wanted to take tough questions. Here they are, I think, just showcasing that arrogance and lack of accountability. Again, this is a Democrat ad about this problem. Cut 23.
2: By the way, this is a profile piece. This is not a gotcha piece, right?
3: I feel like this is unnecessarily argumentative. What is your question?
4: The question is the same thing I ask everybody. These questions are fair. It's in order to learn about you as a candidate.
2: So long as it's about the profile.
3: I'm running for governor because I'm a leader.
4: So you're not going to answer questions from reporters? I don't know how you define profile, but I'd like to begin the interview.
3: I'm going to try to win every vote I can. And what I'm saying to you is that
2: you talk about all the things that I've done, things I want to do, along with some tough questions. But not only tough questions.
3: I don't want to keep doing this. I'm going to call it.
4: You're not going to do the interview with us?
3: Nope, not like this. I'm not.
0: I mean, Sheriff, can you talk about how you expect most media interviews to go versus the thin-skinned nature of what we just heard there from two of the leading Democrats in this race?
1: Yeah, that's pretty common. And unfortunately, it's because they can't or they refuse to answer truthfully, and they know they're going to get caught up in their lies, and they don't want that on camera. They don't want to expose themselves.
0: My full interview with Sheriff Chad Bianco, gubernatorial candidate here in California, available online at GuyBensonShow.com, part of the free podcast, every day on demand, no charge at all. 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Christine is with me here in California. She almost got very, very distracted or even found a new job last night. We'll explain that when we come back.
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2: 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But we've been building up to this event. We've talked about it here, doing an event at a winery in Sonoma County this evening with the great audience of KSRO. And we did warn you that tickets were going fast. And indeed, we found out this week, boom, sold out. It is a sold out event tonight. So if you snooze, you lost because there are no tickets left. No blue dot fever here at the Guy Benson Show in this KSRO event tonight. Very excited about it. One thing that we did mention in promoting the event is that the ticket price includes two glasses of excellent, delicious Sonoma wine, which is why producer Christine is with me on this trip. Okay. Otherwise, like, should not have come, would not have been invited, but she has invited herself because it is a wine event. Christine, how excited are you for the beverages tonight?
1: Oh, I mean, super excited. And just remember, everybody out there, if you can't finish your second glass, that's okay. Just bring it on over.
2: You're going to be like that person at the White House Correspondents' Dinner when everyone was like under the tables going around just drinking.
1: What was wrong with that?
2: Half-consumed glasses of wine.
1: Taking the bottles of wine off the table. What was wrong with that?
2: You're defending those actions, obviously.
1: I'm just saying I didn't see anything wrong with that. I also didn't see anything wrong with eating off of Tom Bevan's dessert plate, but you seem to have a problem with that.
2: Now you're like, hey, Tom, are you going to finish that creme brulee?
1: It was delicious.
2: Oh, gosh, that was...
1: You were mortified.
2: I was mortified because you had never met him before. You had never met him, and then you're eating his dessert.
1: I've talked to the guy for years.
2: And he's like, yeah, okay, I guess you can have it. You're just like slamming whatever. I think it was creme brulee, and then... So you're going to finish that wine there, Tom?
1: I did finish his wine, didn't I?
2: You're going to top me off there? Gosh, so that's what's coming tonight, I think. We'll have a full recap on the show here tomorrow. But Christine, you almost didn't make it to this radio studio and maybe to the event tonight because you came this close to making a life decision last night that could have altered the course of the rest of your life. Explain.
1: I'm still undecided. We'll see if they're still there tonight.
2: Well, I think the moment may have passed.
1: You think so?
2: Yeah.
1: So, as we were getting dropped off to our hotel, we had noticed that a concert was wrapping up right in front of our hotel. And it was the band Fuel. And I'm not sure, Guy, if you're familiar with them. Huge band. I grew up listening
2: to
1: them.
2: Well, you and Lawrence were playing some of their songs, and I recognized a couple of their hits. Would we call them alternative rock? Is that what they were? Maybe in, like, the 90s?
1: Yeah, a little. But then they turned a little more mainstream. Like, you would hear them on, like, you know, regular radio stations, like Z100, you know, like
2: I recognized some of their music.
1: Amazing.
2: But they had played this outdoor free concert, Fuel.
1: I mean, I wouldn't put them up there with my Nickelback, but...
2: Oh, gosh. Why would you do that to Fuel? Why would you put them below Nickelback? That's a whole separate conversation that we haven't had in a while. But anyway.
1: Yes, anyway. I was so excited. We missed the concert by, what, minutes, I think, the ending?
2: And, like, you and Bobby had bonded over their music?
1: Poor Bobby, when we first started dating, and we would go out, and he would drive, you know, anywhere. I would take my Fuel CD with me everywhere, and we would just blast it. And I loved Fuel. Do you know how many times I was on top of a bar, at a bar, dancing to Shimmer? A lot.
2: Yeah, I can...
1: The engineer's laughing at me right now, but he knows. You know what I'm talking about.
2: He met you just minutes ago, and he's like, who is this?
1: There was a man out there that met me and literally... goes to me, come here for a second. He goes, I have little bottles of tequila if you need something.
2: Yeah. What you need is help, I think. But yeah, that, like, you walked in like a big welcome Guy Benson Show and immediately you're offered tequila. Uh-huh. It was the morning at that point here out on the West Coast.
1: Not on the East Coast.
2: But we're not on the East Coast, are we?
1: Whatever. Anyway, we go to check in to our hotel.
2: And I notice in this side VIP room or something, a guy comes out who looks very much like he might be a man who's in a rock band.
1: Correct.
2: And I just nudged you, and sure enough, it's the band at their little after party.
1: Mm-hmm.
2: I went to my room to go to bed.
1: Yes.
2: I was convinced that you were going to change and go back down and worm your way into that after party and then maybe just like join their crew, become a roadie or at least a groupie and just leave us forever and hit the road with fuel. Did you do any of that?
1: Why do I feel like you were praying for that before you went to bed?
2: Oh, those are your words, not mine.
1: I did think about it. I thought about it because I was in my plane gear. So I was like, do I just get dressed really quick, go downstairs, casually wait by the door, maybe have a glass of wine? This is confident, Christine. I am almost certain I would have been invited in there.
2: Oh, even if you weren't invited, you would have ended up in there.
1: Correct. I'm almost certain I could have had a drink with fuel. I feel I could have.
2: Based on what I saw, I think you could have definitely gotten in there.
1: Yeah. Dylan, do you think so?
3: Yeah. Is there a room that Cookie can't get into? I don't know if there is.
2: I would say the Oval Office maybe for now, but like, give her ideas. Don't give her any. The security was slightly lower than it would be at the White House. But Christine, you ultimately didn't do it?
1: I would have bet
2: $10 that you had done it.
1: I thought about it. I went to go get water, and I remember thinking, I'm like, is Guy going to hear me if I go out now? Because our rooms are like right next to each other.
2: I wouldn't have cared.
1: I was worried you would have, but then I just thought, you know what? I'm going to be responsible like I normally am and just... What is that, Dylan?
2: He was making... No, it was like a skeptical sound.
1: Yeah.
2: In closed captioning, that would have been in parentheses, skeptical sounds.
1: Oh, okay. Yeah. So I did do the responsible thing, but I'm kind of bummed. I wish I didn't. I wish I could have said I had a drink with fuel. Maybe for some chance they're still there tonight.
2: I'd be surprised.
1: I'd be surprised too.
2: Because they were in a mood. They were like having their post-show glow. That was your moment to strike.
1: And like, I would be perfect. What did you call it? A roadie, a groupie, a band-aid?
2: A woo girl.
1: I would be perfect to get on the road. Although I would need 7 to 8 hours of sleep. I would need my straightener, my blow dryer. You know, like I would need a lot of things on that.
2: I don't think you would have thought through those issues before just committing. And all of a sudden you're like on the tour bus. Like, gotta go. I'm like, that's fine. Dylan is now the senior producer. We've lost our senior citizen producer to fuel. And we'll be just fine.
3: Put me
2: but tonight, there will be more fuel of a certain sort. Mama's Juice galore at this winery event at KSRO. It's going to be quite a scene. Can't wait for it. We'll see some of you there tonight. And we will tell you all about it, the rest of you, tomorrow here on the Guy Benson Show. Friday edition coming your way in 21 hours. We'll talk to you then.
1: Do you know how many times I was on top of a bar, at a bar, dancing to Shimmer? A lot.
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29: All right, 844-484-3872, 844-4-THE-USA. That's the way to join us today from coast to coast. From sea to shining sea, the President of the United States meeting with Xi Jinping, the leader of Communist China. Talking to him, we got a couple of readouts. Here's the President of the United States after the meeting.
30: It was a fantastic day. And in particular, I want to thank President Xi, my friend, for this magnificent welcome. And it really was a magnificent welcome like none other. And for so graciously hosting us on this very historic state visit. We had extremely positive and productive conversations and meetings today with the Chinese delegation earlier. And this evening is another cherished opportunity to discuss among friends some of the things that we discussed today, all good for the United States and for China. And it was a great honor to be with you.
29: The deal maker, killing him with kindness. President Trump being very warm, as always, to Xi Jinping, but a lot of tough conversations to be had. We had two sides, of course, to this conversation, and I guarantee you the American side is a lot closer to the truth. We got the U.S. readout and the Chinese readout. Let me give you the White House side of things. They wrote this after the meeting yesterday between Xi Jinping, overnight, after the meeting between Xi Jinping and President Trump. From the bilateral meeting in Beijing, President Trump had a good meeting with President Xi of China. The two sides discussed ways to enhance economic cooperation between our two countries, including expanding market access for American businesses into China and increasing Chinese investment into our industries. That is, spend more money here, would you please? Not surprised President Trump would ask for that. Leaders from many of the United States' largest companies joined a portion of the meeting. So that a bunch of those CEOs, Elon Musk, Tim Apple, and others joining the meeting. The president's also highlighted the need to build on progress in ending the flow of fentanyl precursors into the United States, as well as increasing Chinese purchases of American agricultural products. All right, let's pause there for a moment. The fentanyl, this I was telling you yesterday that this is going to be a huge topic of conversation because it's an ever-present concern for the United States that well over 100,000 Americans are killed each year due to drug overdoses. A lot of that poison comes directly from China, or somewhat indirectly. The precursors are sold to the cartels at cost. The cartels assemble them using Chinese pill pressing machines, bought at cost from the Chinese. And then they use Chinese encrypted apps to smuggle the drugs into the United States. to kill Americans. China, of course, very involved in all of this. Now, China for years has played this game of pretend. We had no idea. Oh, we're really cracking down on it. And they haven't really done much to crack down on it. The only thing that has worked is we sealed up our border and we blew up drug boats. That's worked. The inflow of fentanyl has dropped by more than 50%, according to the Trump administration, thanks to those efforts. But the president telling Xi Jinping behind closed doors here at this meeting, knock it off. Work with me. Let's end this. Stop killing my people. That's the, man, talk about a high-stakes negotiation, because we're so intertwined with China. This is it. I mean, insofar as the world has polarity, you know, it's us and then it's China. In terms of, you think of the world as bipolar, that's the closest thing right now. China wielding all sorts of influence, including over Iran, including funding that terror regime that's caused so much chaos in the Middle East. That's China. China, who's always doing military drills with all of our adversaries, Iran, North Korea, Venezuela, back when Maduro was running the show. North Korea. It's endless. So this is a big deal. So the president, again, he knows the stakes, but he's treating, as he always does, he's treating Xi Jinping very nice on a personal level, but saying, let's tackle the fentanyl. No more of that. We can't have Americans dying. As well as increasing Chinese purchases of American agricultural products. Yeah, this is designed to be to the benefit of American farmers, obviously, to sell American farm goods in China, including and apparently especially soybeans. Soybean farmers would like to be able to sell their crops in vast quantities in China. And China, they love their soy. They love their soy. That's not a bad trade. We make a lot of money. We make more soy boys in China. I think that'd be fun. Wouldn't that be great, Jim? we can soy boy the whole Far East. No, we'll soy boy China. But again, it is to the benefit of American farmers, more money flowing into our country. The two sides agreed that the Strait of Hormuz, here's Iran, must remain open to support the free flow of energy. President Xi also made clear that of China's opposition to the militarization of the strait and any effort to charge a toll for its use. That's Iran. What he's referring to is he's opposed to Iran disrupting traffic in the strait and imposing tolls. Well, if that's the case, Xi, tell your boys to knock it off. You're funding this. Xi Jinping is funding all of this. Stop funding it. In fact, why don't you buy American oil instead? Stop giving money to the Iranians. We've got plenty to export. Why doesn't China buy more of our stuff? The cool thing about oil is you can't steal the intellectual property of that commodity. You know, there's all sorts of things that China, if they buy it, they steal from us. They steal the intellectual property to operate your business there. They steal from us. Oil is not the kind of thing you can just steal. I mean, you can buy it on the black market. That's how China's been doing it. But you can't just generate it in your own factory. China needs oil. America's got it to sell. Let's make a deal. And so that brings me to the next line. Xi Jinping, according to the White House, expressed interest in purchasing more American oil to reduce China's dependence on the strait in the future. That is wonderful. If we can hold China to this, that is a very, very big deal for a number of reasons. Economics. More money flowing to the United States, the American energy industry, more money in the American economy, more jobs in the American economy. That's priority one. Perfect. National security. If China is not giving all of its money to terror regimes to buy their oil on the black market, and instead is buying it from the United States of America, it helps us on a national security level. So that's a good sign. I like that. Both countries agreed that Iran can never have a nuclear weapon. Again, Xi, these are your boys. These are your boys. Get control of your boy or whoever's running the Iranian regime now. Now, on the Chinese side, they got cocky. The Chinese side put out a readout yesterday of this meeting with President Trump, and they were focused on one thing and one thing only, Taiwan. And notice the United States, we didn't have anything about Taiwan in our notes. And that's clearly on purpose. You know, these statements that are released publicly, we say what we want and we withhold what we want. And all of it sends a message. And the fact that the White House didn't even include Taiwan is a message to China that we don't really think very much of your ask on that subject. But yeah, okay, fine. You said it. Here's what China said. President Xi, this is according to Mao Ning, a Chinese spokeswoman, represents the commies there. President Xi stressed to President Trump that the Taiwan question is the most important issue in China-U.S. relations. If it is handled properly, the bilateral relationship will enjoy overall stability. Listen to this. I'm reading this. This sounds like a mafia threat as you listen to this. Otherwise, the two countries will have clashes and even conflicts, putting the entire relationship in great jeopardy. Taiwan independence and cross-strait peace are as irreconcilable as fire and water. Safeguarding peace and stability across the Taiwan Strait is the biggest common denominator between China and the U.S. Okay. One, I'll tell you what my instinct is, and I guarantee it's shared by every American who just heard this. We don't take kindly to you threatening the President of the United States. So don't do that anymore. Now, President Trump, he can handle himself. We keep electing him because he can handle these things. But that's a deeply annoying thing. You're an annoyance to us to say something like that. The other piece of this is Taiwan. Why is Taiwan important directly to the U.S. interest? You know, the president has maintained the same what they call strategic ambiguity of many administrations before him on the issue of Taiwan. You know, we provide all sorts of military support to Taiwan. China really hates this. And of course, you know, President Trump has kept that going, and it ticks the Chinese off to no end. Taiwan loves it. The people of Taiwan love it. They love their independence, and they want to maintain it. But our interest is, what benefit do we derive from Taiwan? Well, the answer is computer chips. The world's computer chips come from Taiwan. Almost all of them, actually. Taiwan produces 90% of the world's most advanced computer chips. Most advanced. So that's a critical supply chain, isn't it? Deeply critical. We want the commies running the computer chip industry. We want the Chinese to take over that whole thing and have the world by the huevos. I don't think so. I don't think so. Which is why President Trump is working on moving as much microchip, computer chip manufacturing to the United States as possible. We are upscaling our production here in the United States rapidly. In fact, we have an agreement I told you about earlier this year with TSMC. That's the principal company in Taiwan that produces so many of these chips. We have an agreement with TSMC to do more onshore manufacturing right here in the United States. And this has caused some consternation in Taiwan, because Taiwan sees their chip development as a security blanket against Chinese invasion. But regardless, whatever China decides to do going into the future, as they clearly want to invade Iran, the most important thing to the American president is and should be the safety, security of the American people. That's the most important thing. And so this is very high stakes. I mean, look, you have Xi Jinping going into this meeting. President Trump's treating him very nicely. Xi Jinping rolling out the communist red carpet, the president grateful for the nice gestures that the Chinese regime has made. But this is as serious as it gets, because we're negotiating with one of our signature adversaries, a complicated one, an economy that we're very intertwined with. President Trump trying to welcome more investment from China in the United States, more money flowing in our direction, bringing American CEOs with him, trying to get more American energy sold to a massive market, 1.5 billion people. This is huge. It's a very, very big deal. Trying to solve the Iran conflict and trying to figure out a way to keep us out of any more wars going forward and protecting Americans. And he's doing it all as we speak. More ahead on The Vince Show.
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29: All right, we've got the president and Xi Jinping. You see, President Trump took a sip of champagne. President Trump is a teetotaler. He does not drink alcohol. In fact, he's talked before that it was because of his older brother who had a drinking problem. He said he's not a drinker. He doesn't smoke. He's just tried to lead a clean life, other than lots of McDonald's. You know, he's not really into the stuff that can tear up your body. And so he had a sip of champagne last night. It was a toast. He raised his glass in a toast to Xi Jinping and his hosts, and he had a nice little sip, a single sip. And it looked like, Jim, did you see the video? He looked a little like he didn't like it very much. He was like, okay, that's fine. And then he puts it down on the tray of I want to say waiter, but he doesn't look like a waiter. He looks like a Secret Service agent that was just taking the drink away on a nice silver tray. And that was it. That was a single sip. So there you go. An historic moment overseas as President Trump goes to China and takes a sip of alcohol. I don't even know if he really... There's some speculation that he just touched it to his lips and then put it back down. That might be. We'll have to ask him when we get the opportunity. All right. President Trump did invite Xi Jinping back to the United States at the dinner. He said, you're welcome. Come by in September. We'll leave a key under the mat for you.
30: Thank you again, President Xi, for this beautiful welcome. And tonight it is my honor to extend an invitation to you and Madam Peng to visit us at the White House this September 20th.
29: By the way, I think it's Madam Xi. Don't they do it backwards? Like, I think the last name is first with the Chinese. It's like it's President Xi, Chairman Xi, or whatever. Madam Peng, that would be, I think, her first name.
30: Fourth, and we look forward to it. And I'd now like to raise a glass and propose a toast to the rich and enduring ties between the American and Chinese people. It's a very special relationship, and I want to thank you again. This has been an amazing period of time.
29: Xi Jinping spoke, of course, in Chinese, translated and recognized the United States of America, marking its 250th anniversary. But I would say pay attention to the values he says that Americans are dwelling on.
0: This is a historic visit. This year marks the start of China's 15th five-year plan for economic and social development. The over 1.4 billion people of China, drawing on the rich heritage of our over 5,000-year civilization, are advancing Chinese modernization on all fronts through high-quality development. This year is also the 250th anniversary of American independence. The over 300 million American people are reinvigorating the spirit of patriotism, innovation, and enterprise, and ushering in a new journey for the development of the United States.
29: Patriotism, innovation, and enterprise is how he described the American spirit. Notice what he left out. Liberty. Freedom. These are not communist ideals. The last thing he wants to do is laud the thing that would defeat the system that he has built. There's just no, he doesn't want to bring it up. Because if you were to like, hey, here's what makes America great in its 250 years. Liberty, freedom would be the key element. That would be item number one on the list. He didn't mention it.
0: The people of China and the United States are both great peoples. Achieving the great rejuvenation of the Chinese nation and making America great again can go hand in hand. We can help each other succeed and advance the well-being of the whole world.
29: The only thing you need to let us do is invade Taiwan. That was the message. That was the message in the meeting. I don't think President Trump's interested in that. He didn't even mention Taiwan in the White House readout. We got a lot going on. Are Democrats behaving themselves while President Trump is overseas? No, they're not. We've got the details all ahead on The Vince Show.
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23: You know, it's interesting. For such a long time, I think people thought about diseases as something that mostly happened later in life. Just in recent years, however, we as a society have really begun to think about preventing certain ailments much, much earlier. Case in point, new study out of Northwestern University School of Medicine found the mid-30s are a major turning point for men's heart health. For women, about a decade later. But for the men, this is the time when you really need to be thinking about your heart health seriously. At a bare minimum, start seeing a primary care doctor once a year just to get your blood pressure and cholesterol checked. You can also look up and then do your best to follow what is known as the American Heart Association's Life's Essential Eight. These are things everyone can do to decrease their risk of heart disease. I'm Dr. Sanjay Gupta, helping you live a better life.
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1: Okay, hey, Jim, can I test a piece of technology with you? 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He's nodding. 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Actually, he's looking at me confused. Let me play. 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I think he said the word ship, S-H-I-P. I believe that's what he said. And so let me just test this real fast. This is what it would sound like if I censored.
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1: 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All right, it is working. All right, great. So Bill Malusian.

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0: Got a call coming in from Edward in Arizona. Edward, you're on the Vince Show. Hello, sir.
1: Hello, Vince. Boy, I love your show. I listen to it as much as I can.
0: Thank you,
1: Edward. The reason I called was President Trump a few weeks ago declared that he was going to make on the May 17th, which is tomorrow, Sunday, he's going to declare our nation under God, like a Pledge of Allegiance says.
0: Yes.
1: And I don't know if that's going to come true with his trip from China or not, but hopefully that does. I love that and doing that, and I think you would too.
0: I love talking about.
1: Yeah. Isn't that great?
0: I think it's wonderful. This is coming up this weekend on Sunday. They're rededicating the country to one nation under God, as you have rightly pointed out, Edward. Now, if you were to believe the out of control left wing media, they're very upset about this. In fact, this is the Associated Press. To be clear, I thought this was PBS. No, PBS published an AP story. So that's the theme of this half hour: the AP messing up everything. Headline: Trump to join prayer gathering criticized for promoting Christian nationalism. See, now it's a bad thing. It's a bad thing to recognize the fundamental Christianity of our founding and our country. President Trump and several top administration officials are joining with a cast of mostly conservative Christian clergy this Sunday on the National Mall in Washington for a prayer gathering billed as Edward correctly says, a rededication of our country as one nation under God for America's 250th birthday. But some critics call it an effort to hijack U.S. history with a false Christian nationalist narrative, one they say fuses American and Christian identities and threatens a constitutional separation of church and state. Wait, hold on a second, Edward. Christian and American identities are fused. Our founders were Christian. The state constitutions were Christian. The nation is founded under God. This is what this is the same old crap. It's the left trying to divide us against our creator, which that's really sinister, isn't it? So Edward, you're happy that the president is rededicating the country to our founding purpose under God?
1: Yes, sir. And we are a constitutional republic, not a democracy.
0: I'm glad somebody finally told me. Thank you, Edward. I appreciate you, brother. No, I'm just teasing. That is funny. We talk about it all the time when these lefties say this democracy. Everybody's always telling me, you know, it's a constitutional republic. Yes, I do. Which is why I say it all the time. More ahead on the Vince Show.
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0: Now, the Supreme Court strikes down race-based gerrymandering. They tell us that our Democrat-controlled district with Jim Clyburn, the guy that gave us Obama and the guy that gave us Kamala and Biden, I mean, because South Carolina's first in the South primary,
1: Yes.
0: he picked these, and that's how they got in office. We have the chance to get rid of them, and Republican leadership didn't want to do anything. There was massive public outcry, and thankfully, they were forced to deal with it. The problem is, the governor's called a special session. The House is saying that they're going to pass it. The leadership in the Senate, specifically the majority leader, a Republican, Shane Massey, who's actually a never-Trumper who, endorsed Haley and can't stand Trump. He's telling everybody he's going to do everything he can to fight it. His allies already killed this once,
1: Yeah.
0: 2 days ago. And they have a play where if they can just stall it long enough till May 26, once early voting starts, redistricting is dead in South Carolina this year. So we are by no means, done with this. It's
1: Right.
0: still very much an uphill fight enforcing the Senate to do it. But if we can just get the senators who say they support it, which are the majority, we have the numbers if they actually vote on this. If they can force the holdouts to actually vote, we can win. The question.
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4: You know it. Your neighbors know it. And
5: very good afternoon, and thank you for joining us as the Wildcats are on the road for the fourth time since 2016, having to go away from Hillenbrand to do a regional. And they've had an awful lot of success when they've been forced to hit the road, going 9-0 in those three, and are going to be taking on Marshall here at Duke University. Marshall, one of the last teams to gain entry, one of three teams from the Sun Belt Conference who have made the NCAA tournament. And have a very, very, very highly regarded RPI, which was one of the things that they were going to use to really force their way into the NCAA tournament, but are providing the Wildcats with the first of a handful of matchups here potentially that are incredibly advantageous from Arizona's perspective, as Marshall's going to go with Jules King in the circle, making her 19th start with a 2.91 ERA, but she allows for 1.21 batters to get aboard with either the walk or the hit per inning. And that's going to be a continuous theme throughout this game against Marshall and then on into tomorrow, where the Wildcats will be taking on either Duke, who had knocked off Howard 10-1, or those aforementioned Bison. Wildcats going to go with Jalen Adams, as I think that the expectation may be to see if they can continue to ride her hot hand after she had a narrow loss against ASU in the only Big 12 game that the Wildcats played. Lost that one 2-1, but was in large part because the bats just could not come through, and that's going to be a continuing story that we'll continue to take a look at here, as the Wildcats have now gone three straight games with relatively quiet bats. See if they're going to wake up, as this one's going to start up right after this. We'll have the starting lineup and first pitch. It's Arizona Softball, Arizona Sports Enterprises.
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5: Starting lineup for the Marshall Thundering Herd. Going to go with Sydney Burko leading off and playing third. She hits 382. Then Ava Blake is in right field while hitting second.

0: Second, Diamond Leslie, one of the top power hitters in the Sun Belt Conference. She's playing center field while hitting third. Tia Titi is the designated player while hitting cleanup, 263 and six home runs. Bella Gerlach hits fifth and plays third. Chandler Hoskins is in the sixth hole while playing left field. She hits 262. Paige Simpson is in the seventh spot as the first pitch to Burko is a called strike toward the outside part of the plate. Nothing and one to get things going here in the second ball game of this regional, with Duke having already taken down Howard 10-1. Haley Atkins hits eighth while plays second, and then Abby Darnley is behind the plate while rounding it off for Marshall as the second pitch is swung on and hit deep but foul down to the left side. And that's something that we will keep an especially close eye on, because this park is small and it plays even more so. 190 down both lines, but 220 to straightaway center. So the power alleys are going to start extending rather rapidly as Adams readies the 0-2 pitch that swung on again off the handle and again flipped very deep but foul. Wind has been kind of swirling. When the teams were warming up, it was blowing out aggressively right to left. We're right now kind of gently coming back over left to right as Arizona is the home team, wearing its white with red letters and numbers. Marshall wearing black tops and white pants as this one is swung on and lifted deep to right center field. Back on it is Jenkins. She's at the warning track, and there you see the power alley extending just enough to keep that one in the yard as Burko flies out to very deep right field. Can appreciate how that might give a little bit of PTSD to Wildcat fans after Arizona had a series of fly balls fall just inside the wall against Arizona State. And right there, the softball gods give right back after seemingly taking away, as there's nobody on and one out. And the first pitch to Ava Blake is going to miss inside, ball one. That's the first time that Adams has missed the strike zone. And she's getting the start and is out there 20-9 on the season with a 3.31 ERA. And this one swung on, lifted high, angling toward foul territory. Duke and Beal are over. It's going to be Beal. And a quick second out retired there with Ava Blake after Burko was putting all sorts of charges into both foul balls and fly balls. With nobody on and two away, Diamond Leslie will come up. Leslie 20th in the Sun Belt Conference with 10 home runs. Also 36 RBIs, puts her around the top 20, as she's hitting from the right side and taking on the outside part of the plate for strike one. Nothing in one, as the Wildcats trying to avoid any sorts of congestion on the base paths with this small, small park here at Duke University, as the 0-1 is off the fist and rolled foul. No balls and two strikes. Adams pounding the strike zone here in her first inning of work in the regional. If you got to catch any of that Duke-Howard game, you could get a little bit of an appreciation for how everybody's expecting the top two seeds to play one another if they indeed lock horns. Lots of home runs there as the 0-2 pitch is lifted, foul, and going to stay in the yard and allow Lucas to get underneath that one. A three flyouts, though one of them made your heart skip a beat, but otherwise no runs, no hits, nobody left on. And after half an inning, it's Marshall nothing, and the Wildcats coming up. Arizona softball, Arizona Sports Enterprises.
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0: No score going into the bottom of the first. Wildcats with a couple of changes from what had been the norm here over the last few weeks. It'll start with Shockey Trice Stewart. And then Taylor Beal moves up to hit cleanup. Grace Jenkins is now hitting fifth with Talay Jennings moving down to the sixth spot. Bottom three still remains Sniffen, Lucas, Duke. And one wonders here, especially with moving Beal up to hit fourth in front of Jenkins and then Jennings moving down to the sixth spot, if some of this isn't just trying to make sure that you got some players who are adept at getting aboard that are going to hit in front of especially Jenkins, who is responsible for the Wildcats' run against ASU in the Big 12 tournament. And then likewise, take a little bit of the pressure off Jennings. He'd been come up and hit cleanup, and a lot of ink has been dedicated to noting how she had been able to really turn her collegiate career around here at Arizona with an incredibly lofty batting average in Big 12 play. But she ran into a buzzsaw in the form of Kenzie Brown, as did all the Wildcats. As Arizona 2-1 loss there in the Big 12 tournament, which from this perspective had so much more to do with that ASU ace than it did anything else. But it just comes on the heels of those two disappointing ball games at Utah, which I believe is causing a little bit more anxiety than it otherwise would, as the first pitch has Shockey showing bunt but taking at the belt for strike one. Coming up here against Jules King, who was assigned the start in the lone ball game that Marshall had played in the Sun Belt tournament. It was the loss to Coastal Carolina as the 0-1 is fouled back to the screen. Nothing in two now to Shockey. She lasted 4 1/3 and wound up allowing all of the offense to occur. That was 6 runs, 5 of them earned. Which, more than anything there, that story was Abby Henderson, who the Wildcats know well. She was in the circle when they Coastal Carolina had defeated the Cats as they're swinging and perhaps extending the zone. Shockey is down on strikes. As she tried to slap one to the left side that was a bit low and away. You got a very strong thundering herd contingent. As Marshall occupying the first base dugout and go from about home plate extended out to the right side. Awful lot of thundering herd fans as the first pitch to Trice is now called on the outside part of the plate. Wildcat fans, who of course had to come across the country, are occupying the section that is closest to the third base dugout, and then you still got a little bit of that Duke blue that's especially scattered out toward the left side as their Trice thought about a bunt but brought it back. And there's the first pitch outside the strike zone. The Marshall fans do not approve. Even it up at a ball and a strike, there's no score, one out, nobody on here in the Arizona half of the first. King already setting at the belt, dealing as this one misses the zone low. Again, Trice looked like she was thinking about bunting into an infield that was all dragged inside of the bases. As we'll set it up for you with Burko, Simpson, Hadkins, Gerlach going left to right. And Burko and Gerlach in particular way up each of the lines as that one's on the outside corner to again square it. 2 balls and 2 strikes. Trice again looked like she was thinking about trying to get a bunt down despite Burko starting. Oh, man, I'd say she's at least 30 feet up the third baseline, just waiting for Trice to try to drop one down as she slaps this one toward the left side. Has it fouled away to stay up there. 2 balls and 2 strikes. Outfield goes Hoskins, Leslie, Blake, again going left to right. As I talked about the wind, I have to also mention how beautiful a day it is. Scattered clouds, 72 degrees here at first pitch o'clock as that one's again slapped to the left side. Staying alive is Trice, 2 balls and 2 strikes. Struck out a couple of times against ASU in the Big 12 tournament. Otherwise, still has her average over 405. And she's in there ready for another 2-2 pitch. Starts with the bat coming up like she wants to bunt. Instead, flips it into center field. The Wildcats have the first base runner with one out. Trice is aboard with a single. She battled up there with two strikes, extended the at-bat after trying to bunt her way aboard. And it will provide an opportunity here for Sydney Stewart. Last time she was up, the bases were full. She was just trying to get one in to end that one in walk-off fashion, but hit a little too hard or it hung up a little too much, depending on your perspective, as the first pitch is on the outside part of the plate for strike one. Wound out ending the ball game with a line out. She's up there with no score, but Trice just got aboard with a two-strike single. And now an 0-1 pitch on the way from King. Swung on and hit to the left side, or right side, beg your pardon. And foul as it caroms in to Marshall's bullpen, which already has some activity. Coincidentally, so does Arizona's. The 0-2, trying to nibble on the outside part of the plate. The Marshall fans again liked that one, but this time it's going to be one ball and two strikes. That's Janae Berry getting loose for the Wildcats, and since I mentioned her, Marshall's reliever is no longer visible. Ball and two strikes after that close call. As this one comes inside, Stu fights it off right toward the on-deck circle. Keep it at a ball and two strikes. Stewart up there hitting 415, 20 homers, 76 RBIs. And she's got her hands high from the right side, and the 1-2 is off the end of the bat, fouled to the right side. There's three two-strike foul balls after Trice had done similarly. She was able to hit her way aboard here to put the runner on first, the game's first base runner. First ball game featuring the Duke Blue Devils. They scored their first five runs off of home runs and eventually won with the sixth home run as this one is chopped foul, staying alive up there is Stewart. I beg your pardon, that was the fifth home run that ended it. They did score a couple of runs on sac flies, but Duke played a very, very big style of softball using this relatively, it's tough to call it small again because of how quickly it goes out to 220, but boy, it plays small. Another 1-2 pitch is swung on and hit to the right side and again is going to hang up. This time allow for Blake to get underneath that one. Trice quickly back over to first with two away. Very, very similar to her last at-bat against ASU. And she puts a good barrel on it, but nothing to show for it as there's two away and now Beal will come up and hit with Trice remaining at first. Taylor hitting 359. She's got the bat out and then brings it back and attempts to bunt her way aboard, but and again pulls it right back as she was able to niftily avoid a strike. One ball and no strikes to Beal. She wound up 0 for 2 against ASU, was hit by a pitch. The 1-0, pulled to the near side, and that's going to get into right field. Trice with an aggressive turn around second, but nothing more. As the Wildcats go station to station, and are trying to put something together with two away. Here's Grace Jenkins.
4: Right fielder number 8, Grace Jenkins.
0: Runner in scoring position over there with Trice as the first pitch to Jenkins is trying to go outside to the lefty. Misses a little bit wide, 1-0. Jenkins hits 331. She was responsible for Arizona's offense, so to speak, in the most recent ball game against Arizona State. She's trying to get the Cats on the board first here in the first inning as the 1-0 comes back inside but misses low. Two balls and no strikes. Lots of Marshall fans here, and in the first inning of play, none of them approve of the strike zone. From this angle, they'll definitely look low or inside or both. The 2-0 swings at that one, moving away from her, gets it off the end of the bat to make it two balls and one strike. Trice battled with two strikes. She wound up getting a base hit into center. Sydney Stewart then lined out after she forced King to work hard with two strikes, but she wound up lining out to right. Beal then pulled one into right field, and that's how you get first and second with one out. That all came after Shockey wound up striking out. That pitch misses way low. Nice job blocking that one with Dansley behind the plate as it makes it three balls and one strike, and Jennings hoping for an opportunity waiting on deck. See how fine King is here with already two runners on and a 3-1 count to a power hitter, and she is not indeed, goes right after with a screwball. That has Jenkins missing that one, swinging through it to make the count full. The 3-2. Swung on and hit high and deep to center field and taking a look is Leslie, but it's going to clear the batter's eye. And there's Jenkins with another home run, the second in as many games, and stakes the Wildcats to a 3-0 lead. As good as that 3-1 pitch was from King, I think the payoff pitch was bad. Looked like she was again trying to get her to chase something going off the plate and outside to the lefty, but left that one a little bit too much over the white. As Trice and Beal come in and score, and it's 3-0 Wildcats.
4: Now batting the DP, number 20, Talay Jennings
0: watches that one miss low. King one pitch away from getting out of trouble. Instead, the bases are empty after Jenkins homers. Is that on the season for Grace? Is home run number 13. And the 1-0 swung on and hit foul to the left. Berry continuing to get loose in Arizona's pen. And if nothing else, those 3 2-out runs, you would like to think, if they can continue to pour it on, might make it so that Adams is not going to be viewed as a necessity here throughout this first game. The Wildcats hoping to advance out of Durham. Big cut there on the 1-1 from Jennings. Has that one fouled off to the right side. Now a ball and two strikes. Jennings hitting 357, but wound up being replaced by Emma Cavanaugh at ASU after she struck out a couple of times, though. That was against Kenzie Brown. Trying to start it up again here, but the 1-2 pitch is swung on and missed. She has now struck out in 3 consecutive at-bats going back to the Big 12 tournament. But the Wildcats strike first. Get a couple of 2-out base hits, including the 3-run homer from Grace Jenkins. And after an inning, it's Arizona 3, Marshall nothing. This is Wildcat softball on Arizona Sports Enterprises.
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0: Three nothing. Wildcats up after an inning. It's going to be 4, 5, and 6 due up for the Thundering Herd. That includes Tia Titi, Bella Gerlach, and Chandler Hoskins. Adams coming out there after requiring only 9 pitches to get through the first inning, and I believe only one of those missed the strike zone. Had a deep fly ball to right field off of Burko's bat after she sent a couple of deep foul balls out to the left side, but eventually got a couple of very harmless pop-outs to set the Thundering Herd down in order, and now stake to a 3-0 lead. Wildcats trying to win, advance, and take on Duke in the first ball game tomorrow. But first, still contending with Marshall. Is Tia Titi, the designated player. Tia Titi, the DP. Hitting from the right side and way back in the box as the first pitch is on the way to her and on the outside corner for strike one. Didn't set the Wildcat defense in the first inning, but it is as you would expect with Sniffen, Beal, Trice, Lucas going left to right, Duke, Shockey, Jenkins. Likewise in the outfield, as Adams is already with the 0-1. This one misses a little bit low and inside. Ball and a strike to TT. Marshall joined by Texas State in South Alabama out of the Sun Belt. Is this 1-1 trying to go outside but misses at the bottom of the zone? Two balls and one strike. Had lost the opener to Coastal Carolina. They talked about how that might have been more of a shutdown pitcher situation than anything. And again, how the Wildcats had got a little bit of that receiving end as the 2-1 is on the way. Off the fist, foul to the right side. Two balls and two strikes here with Tia Titi leading off the Marshall half of the second, trailing 3-0. But despite all that, got an awful lot of success here in this season as the 2-2 pitch is again off the fist and flipped toward Lucas, and she's going to have that one right at the bag. Another pop out as that one comes after falling down 2-1. Nobody aboard and one out. 3-0, the Wildcats still lead. Marshall finished the season with an RPI at 28. Just to give you a little of an appreciation for where that has them, or with whom that has them standing around. But Grand Canyon finished 27, Washington 30. As here comes the first pitch now to Bella Gerlach. That's swung on and hit high and deep to left field and gone, way gone. Duke gave chase, but that one wound up clearing a flagpole. This plays very, very small here at Duke. That makes it 3-1. See if we can get a better appreciation for where that pitch missed. It was way too over the plate there, trying to come inside to the righty. Just allowed her to take a big swinging sweep at it and barrel it up over one of these foul poles. I can't tell. Oh, it's the ACC flag. Both of these flags, all three of them, are drooping. So that was without any aided wind, as there's now a 3-1 mark on the scoreboard. Nobody's on, still one out, as the first pitch to Hoskins after Marshall is put on the scoreboard. Misses off the plate outside. Stewart saying very, very close, but a little bit outside. So one ball and no strikes now to Hoskins. Swings at that one, has it off the very end of the bat. Even it up at a ball and a strike. Hoskins hitting 262. Trying to keep the momentum going. After you had very good contact to start this with Sydney Burko hitting it to the very deepest part of right field. But then a series of very meek pop-outs. As the 1-1 pulled foul, sharply hit into Arizona's dugout, but now a ball and two strikes. Berry remains in Arizona's bullpen, but I think what, if any, use she is going to have here for the Wildcats in the circle is all going to be dependent upon how many runs Arizona's offense is able to put up. Is now a 1-2 pitch is on the way from Adams. Thought about it, but that misses low. Two balls and two strikes. So many runs here in the first 6 1/3 inning combined have been off the long ball, as this one comes inside, actually hits Hoskins. So after going four up and four down, and again with very, very little anxiety, Adams allows a big fly and then comes too far inside. It's something that plagues Wildcat pitchers to a degree, that hit by pitch. According to the StatCast, says that she's only got one, but that doesn't seem quite right. As there's a runner at first and one out, and now the first pitch misses outside. Paige Simpson up there with the inning extended to her following the solo homer, and then Hoskins being hit by a 2-2 pitch. 1-0 to Hoskins. Now, I beg your pardon, Simpson, who's hitting 287. This one comes too far inside. Two balls and no strikes. So she was cruising. Adams watched as Burko was putting charges into it at the start and then hit one to very deep right field. But then it was a foul out to short, foul out to first, a pop out that went about 60 feet to first, and then a homer and a hit by pitch. And now Adams is struggling with the strike zone as that one misses inside. Scoreboard's showing 3-0. The 3-0 comes down the tube, make it 3-1. Three to one, the Wildcats are leading, but here in the second inning, Adams being put to the test. 3-1. This one off the handle and again going to hang up in foul territory for Lucas. See if that does anything to settle her a little bit. That's the third time that Kez Lucas has been forced to circle underneath a pop fly of some sort. And here's Haley Adkins. Two away, one out, one run across. 3-1, Marshall trails the Wildcats. Zadkin comes up hitting 261 as the first pitch going outside of the lefty catches the top corner. Nothing in one. Adkins with her back foot on the very back chalk line in the batter's box. Has Hoskins, who was hit by a two-strike pitch over at first, and the 0-1 swung on and missed, that time extending the strike zone outside. Make it no balls and two strikes. Jalen Adams trying to slam the door in the second inning and make this a little bit of traffic, but an abbreviation is this is 0-2 and swung on and missed again going outside. As there's her first strikeout, and it strands a runner, but Marshall gets one across with Bella Gerlach homering to left field. And after one and a half, it's still Arizona 3, but now Marshall 1. This is Arizona Sports Softball and Arizona Sports Enterprises.
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0: Three to one, Wildcats are going to send Sniff and Lucas and Duke up here in the bottom of the second. Have talked about how Duke had run ruled Howard 10-1. Alabama shut out USC Upstate 8-0. Florida beat Florida A&M 12-0. But here, this is interesting, in ACC country, Stetson knocked off Florida State 8-3. Gasp indeed. So that's going to force Florida State into a situation where it is going to take on the loser of UCF and Jacksonville State. Interesting development. Winner of that region is going to take on the winner of UCLA's region, which features both those Bruins and South Carolina in addition to Cal State Fullerton and Cal Baptist. Wildcats are on that same side of things. Winner of this region is going to get the winner of the Fayetteville region, Arkansas, Washington, Fordham, South Florida. We'll keep an eye on all that. His first pitch to Sniffen is a called strike. No balls and one strike to Sniffen, trying to get the run back after the Wildcats scored three on a Grace Jenkins home run. Marshall answered with a solo shot as the 0-1 is a little bit low. One ball and one strike to Sniffen. She came up in a big spot in the seventh with one out. She led off that seventh. Wildcats trying to find a run to extend that ball game against Brown. And she pops this one back a short, circling around as Hoskins. There's three of the Thundering Herd that are going to converge, and it will eventually be Hoskins. So nobody aboard, as had happened in the first inning. That first inning got started with one out. The runs came across with two. Lucas with Duke, and then the top of the order all due up. As Kez is hitting 262, and looks as if there's a new pitcher out there for Marshall, Paige Maynard. That snuck by me, as that's on the outside corner. Strike one. So Jules King gives up the three-run homer and looks to have a short day, potentially. Maynard has the 0-1 moving away from the righty. Lucas swings through that one to make it nothing and two. Maynard 9-6 on the year, 106 innings, just 53 strikeouts, and again, 1.55 walks and hits per inning as the 0-2 pitch is fouled away to the right side. Spoiling pretty good pitch there is Lucas. Keep it at no balls and two strikes. Another 0-2. Swung on and flipped foul, hooking into the bullpen. Arizona, as had happened in the first inning, really making these Marshall pitchers work hard after they did get the two strikes on them. As Maynard came in and closed out that Coastal Carolina loss with 2 2/3 innings of work. Another 0-2 pitch. This time keeps the hands back, pushes it to the right side, backhand, and then over to first with Adkins. Pretty good piece of two-strike hitting there. Not a lot that Lucas was going to be able to do with that one on a good pitch thrown by Maynard. Bases are empty. There's two out.
11: Now up the left fielder, number 66.
0: Duke's going to try to get it going with two away. But just to finish that thought with Maynard's usage, she hasn't gone more than three innings since April 19th against South Alabama when she went five as the first pitch is swung on and fouled off to the left side there with Duke. Otherwise, she's come on in relief and generally been a bit of a stopper. Has only given up runs twice since that South Alabama marathon as this one is swung on and again fouled to the left side. No balls and two strikes, but she's pounding the strike zone, forcing the Wildcats to go. And missing barrels here after she got Sniffen to pop out to left. Lucas, with two strikes, had to use a defensive swing to make contact and hit to the right side. Adkins there with the backhand, and now Duke is down 0-2. The pitch just off the plate outside. Marshall's fans hot. I agree with the strike zone as it has been called, but maybe I just aged a little bit here. That one is swung on and missed. Down in order go the Wildcats. And after two, Arizona still leads 3-1. This is Arizona Softball, Arizona Sports Enterprises.
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0: Adams, who went 1-2-3 in the first, ran into a little bit of trouble with one out in the second. That included a solo homer off of Bella Gerlach's bat. She's going to come out to start the third. There continues to be activity in Arizona's pen. That continues to be Barry. Marshall has already gone to the pen, and thus far it was a successful move, with the Cats having been set down in order in their half of the second. 3-1 here to start the third, as it'll be 9-1-2 due up for Marshall. Just talked about how Florida State from the ACC, as is Wildcats host in Duke, had suffered the first upset loss. Georgia Tech is leading Texas State 2-1. That is in the Gainesville regional, where Florida had already won 12-0. Wisconsin and Baylor are scoreless in the bottom of the sixth. Stanford leads Princeton 4-2. That is the Stillwater Regional, featuring those two Brainiac schools. Wisconsin and Baylor are in the Austin Regional. Ole Miss leads Boston University 4-2. UCF is in the bottom of the first, having kept Jacksonville State scoreless. Texas A&M leads UConn 13-0. Those are the games that are in action right now. We'll keep an eye on all that, as the first pitch is on the outside corner, strike one to Abby Darnley. Darnley, the Marshall catcher. She's hitting but 211, but four home runs. With the wind now kind of blowing in from left field, as this one again looking for the outside corner, but this time misses wide. A ball and a strike to Darnley. In that one game in the Sun Belt Conference tournament, as the 1-1 is on the way. This one inside, called strike, one ball and two strikes. Marshall managed just one hit, got aboard six times with five walks, but had the door slammed on him in a quick run, and then had to just hope for things to break their way from the selection committee. Is the 1-2, checking her swing, that one moving outside. No appeal from neither the home plate umpire nor Sidney Stewart. Squares it up at two balls and two strikes. Got the top of the order due up, and that includes Burko, who is putting charges into a variety of pitches to start the ball game. So I think that Adams would like to see the bases clean when she comes up there, and is eventually going to have a swing and a miss there from Darnley. Her second strikeout in as many at-bats. So Burko comes up with nobody aboard. One away. Right now the Wildcats lead 3-1. When she was most recently at the plate, she hit two foul balls well past the Arizona bullpen to the left side, and then eventually had Grace Jenkins catching one at the warning track right in front of that blue D in right field. Now Stewart quickly hops up and is going to make sure of something. I think that there might have been a little bit of a pitch come concern, but she's back. As Sydney Burko, hitting 380, stands into the right side. The first pitch is on the outside corner for strike one. Burko, one of the 10 top hitters in the Sun Belt Conference, checked in with a 382 average. That was good for eighth. Her 21 home runs were second, and her 44 RBIs 10th. If that's not top 10, I don't know what is, as the 0-1 pitch misses outside. A ball and a strike to Burko. Wildcats leading 3-1, but having watched so many balls fly out of the yard, you got a feeling that you're going to need more than this two-run lead, as there's another one that is fouled deep to the left side. That's the third time now that Burko has sent a foul ball toward traffic. But she's down to the count now, a ball and two strikes. Let's see how Adams responds. With two strikes, she went away from her in her first at bat, and she almost hit that one out. Is now reading a 1-2 pitch. A little bit low. Ball and two strikes. Wildcats trying to win, as did the other top seed here in this Durham Regional. And then set up an early start tomorrow. As a 2-2 pitch is on the way to Burko. And that's swung on and lifted to center field and deep. And Shockey is back, and it's gone.
13: Burko goes Bazooka. Gets a home run for the Herd. That's run number two.
0: That makes it 3-2 as Marshall has answered with solo homers in the second and third after Grace Jenkins had a three-run homer.
13: That is her 22nd home run of the year.
0: To make it 3-0 at one point. Burko had been flirting with it in a variety of ways with those big foul balls, as had already been described, and then having flown out to the very deepest part of right field. This is going to get a conversation out of Arizona's dugout with the Wildcats' lead now trimmed to 3-2. Thank you to Arizona Women's title sponsor, Hughes Federal Credit Union, your hometown favorite and proud sponsor of Arizona Athletics. 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Cats trying to survive Marshall and set up a game with Duke that, is, like I have been mentioning, is probably going to feature an awful lot of power hitting. Is now the first pitch to Blake misses outside. One ball and no strikes against Howard. Duke homered five times and also had a double. As this one is swung on and flipped toward left. Beal has a glove on that one, but it's going to get off the very tip of her webbing. She went all out trying to extend and prevent that, but now the tying run is aboard. And here comes the heart of the order for Marshall. Nearly stealing that base hit was Beal. Instead, Adams allows her third hit. It's 3-3-0 for the Wildcats, 2-3-0 for Marshall. And Diamond Leslie, she's got home run power. As the first pitch to her is swung off the fist and sent back of second, but Trice is there. Second out is retired. So that will instead shift it over to Tia Titi. She also has homered six times. First home run came off of Gerlach's bat here for Marshall, and she does have a bit more of that home run pop. As his first pitch misses a little bit downstairs, four members of the Thundering Herd lineup who are in double figures with the home run total. And this bandbox plays small. It looks small, it plays small. 1-0 now to Titi with Gerlach waiting on deck as that one tries to go outside. Looked like Stewart liked that one. Trying to get the top of the zone. She held it there and is right now shaking her head toward Arizona's dugout. Two balls and no strikes to Titi. Titi started the second inning, popping out right at first base. The 2-0. Fouled back. Two balls and a strike. Adams has gone hot and cold here in the first 2 2/3 of this ball game. She allowed that deep fly ball to start the ball game, but then went through three very meager contact with three pop-outs before allowing the home run and the hit by pitch. As this one's chopped to the left side, make it two balls and two strikes. Allowed the home run with one out and then hit Chandler Hoskins with two strikes, but then went foul out and strike out before she struck out Darnley to start the third. But then has since kind of gone cold, allowing another solo homer and a base hit, but since then another pop out as this one is sent down to third base side and a diving sniff and put a glove on that one, but she is able to send that foul more than anything. That was close, and that might have been something that could have scored a run. There's another 2-2 pitches on the way. This time it's off speed, and it's going to be rolled over to Beal, who's got that across to retire the side, but not before Marshall puts another run across. Arizona once led 3-0. It's down to 3-2 after 2.5. This is Arizona Softball, Arizona Sports Enterprises.
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0: Top of the order due up here for the Wildcats in the bottom of the third. Arizona leads 3-2, scored three runs in the first on a two-out home run from Grace Jenkins. Since then, Marshall has solo homers in the second and third, left a runner on in the third. And it's just 3-2. Paige Maynard came on in relief in the second inning. She's back out to start the third. There is continued activity in Marshall's bullpen. As out there right now is Maddie Veal. All of these pitchers for Marshall used an awful lot. That includes Maynard, who is in the circle currently. Shockey struck out on three pitches. Right now, the Wildcats against this Marshall rotation that is, at least across this season, forced to deal with an awful lot of traffic. Got that 1-2-3 inning in the second, and it really kind of felt like it's taken a lot of the momentum away from the Wildcats after their three-run first. So, Cats looking to respond here with the top of the order. Quickly, we'll take another look at the scoreboard as Wisconsin has now taken a 1-0 lead over Baylor. They're in the bottom of the sixth. This first pitch is swung on back to the circle. Maynard puts a glove on that one and is able to run it over in time to retire the speedy Shockey. So one pitch, one out, four straight retired in relief here for Maynard.
11: Second baseman.
0: And here's Trice trying to start it up again with the bases empty and one out, as she did in the first. Ole Miss has tacked on another couple, now leads Boston 6-2. Texas A&M has scored again. It leads UConn 13-1. There's still no score here with UCF and Jacksonville State, as that one is bunted foul. Nothing and one to Trice. None of the other scores have changed. Three to two, the Wildcats. Looking to get a couple back now here in the bottom of the third as Trice walks back up the first base line and is ready for the 0-1, which is slapped to the left side and just past the reaching Virgo into left field. And it's second base hit with one out for Trice. So here's Stewart.
11: The catcher, number 21, Sydney Stewart.
0: Stewart lined out to right field. That's the same outcome as her last at bat against ASU. Both of those came with runners aboard, though the first one was far more painful than the second, as the first pitch to her is on the outside corner for strike one. See how Maynard now responds after she had gone cleanly. I don't know what's going on. Hold on a minute. As the 0-1 is swung on, big cut, fouled away to make it nothing and two. Jules King was announced as the starter. And I'm quite certain that number 99 didn't pitch the first inning, but the stat cast is showing that Maynard has gone now 2 1/3. I don't think that's correct. As this one's rolled over to the left side, gloved by Burko on the move. She's able to get that one to first and pull. Gerlach off the bag. The hustling Sydney Stewart is able to get aboard, and it's already been ruled a hit.
11: Shortstop number two, Taylor Beal.
0: This is indicating that we'll wait and see. I'm not going to dwell on that because there's runners at first and second. There's one out, and here Beal shows bunt and actually does offer at it to make it nothing and one. Wildcats lead 3-2. Right now being told by the Wildcat fans that everybody hits as they're creeping up the third baseline, Burko. Beal brings it back as that pitch misses in the right-handed batter's box to the lefty, make it a ball and a strike. Try slapped one over Burko. She made a reach for it, but it wound up too hard and into left field. Then Stewart hustled up the baseline. She was awarded a hit for her effort as she is at first. And here's Beal, who was able to single into right field in the first inning. Sends this one looping to the left, converging are a couple of different thundering herd as that one will actually be Simpson, who's able to run underneath it. Two away, runners at first and second again for Jenkins.
11: Right fielder number eight, Grace Jenkins.
0: Swung on and looped again right at shortstop as that was a very, very soft line drive that winds up ending the inning. The Wildcats strand runners at first and second. And after three, the Cats lead 3-2. This is Arizona Softball, Arizona Sports Enterprises.
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0: Top of the fourth inning, Marshall gave up a three-run homer to Grace Jenkins with two outs in the first. Jenkins came up in a similar situation but lined out on the first pitch to end the third. Since then, though, in the first, Brella Gerlach had a one-out solo homer in the second. Sydney Burko had a one-out solo homer in the third. The Wildcats' 3-0 lead has been trimmed to 3-2. Adams back out to start the fourth as Janae Berry has been up an awful lot in the Arizona pen. I think that there was a little bit more urgency when the Wildcats had that 3-0 lead in the first, but since it has been relatively quiet out there in Arizona's pen. And Adams has thrown 47 pitches to get through the last three innings. You take a look at the last few trips that the Wildcats have had to make on the road here in the regional. In 2016, it was primarily Danielle O'Toole who the Wildcats were able to utilize heavily to get 2-0, 4-0 wins against Ohio State and Tennessee in the first two, where she went the distance, but then went 5 1/3 in the last ball game before giving way to Taylor McQuillan, who completed the last 2 2/3 in the Cats' 4-3 win. In 2022, it was Hannah Bowen who went seven innings in the first two wins against Illinois and Missouri before handing it off to Devin Metz, who went seven innings to beat Missouri 1-0. Not the same story in 2024, as the first pitch is flipped toward left.

0: Ooh, she might be out. Looked like Gerlach was trying to dive in and reach with the left hand right as the tag was being dropped by Trice. That first replay from the angle down the left field line looked as if she might have had her just a fraction. Oh, that's close. Actually, that second angle was the one on the left field line. This is from center. And they got it zoomed in. It looks like she got the top of her hand before the bottom of it was contacting the bag. But is it enough to overturn? It has to be indisputable, we are frequently reminded. But this could go either way. Whether you enjoy a hike, jog, yoga class, or simply cheering on the Cats, you need Rockin' Protein. This protein beverage helps you get the results you want and is made with real Shamrock Farms milk. So it tastes delicious with no chalky aftertaste. Rockin' Protein, the official protein beverage of Arizona Athletics. Umpires are out here after Lowe had suggested that this needs to be overturned, as now Holder is in the bullpen. As well as somebody swinging a bat. That might be Kavanaugh. So right now it stands as a leadoff double, but let's wait and see if it is able to withstand video scrutiny. They're in the top of the seventh. Baylor needs a run to tie Wisconsin and extend that ball game. Right now trailing 1-0. Ole Miss now leads Boston U 8-2. Jacksonville State, continuing with the trend in Tallahassee, now has a 1-0 lead over the higher-seeded UCF Knights. A&M leads UConn 14-1. I might have just said that. Stanford is leading Princeton 5-2. I'm trying to keep an eye out for the umpires. As Barry had been getting loose. Holder is currently getting loose. More than anything, the Wildcat offense is going to need to reclaim its mojo. Out of the ACC, Georgia Tech has a little bit of an upset, having knocked off Texas State 2-1. Emphasize that because Stetson has knocked off Florida State 8-3. The only other finals thus far are Duke having knocked off Howard 10-1, Alabama winners over USC Upstate 8-0, and Florida 12-0 shutout win over Florida A&M. Oh, the appeal is successful. And it, instead of a leadoff double, is going to be Shockey and Trice combining to throw out Gerlach.
1: Left fielder number 10.
0: 8-4 at second. Oh, that was half an inch. I mean, that was as close as you could get, I think. So one out, nobody on, and the first pitch now to Hoskins. He's going to miss a little bit low. Let's see how Adams responds now. As we talked about in that third inning, how she's gone hot and cold and hot. Usually is able to miss barrels for three or four bats and then wind up getting barreled up as this one misses low. Two balls and no strikes. Adams is watching now as Barry has been up. Holder is currently up. And her offense has two zeros in succession on the scoreboard as she now readies a 2-0. Chop foul. Make it two balls and one strike. Hoskins had a 2-2 pitch that wound up hitting her in the front arm, but she was ultimately stranded at second. That was the first real cold snap that Adams had to work through after it looked like she was cruising through the first four batters. Then that came after Gerlach's home run. 2-1. Misses low and in. Three balls and one strike. Looking ahead, Jalen's had very little trouble with the bottom third thus far, and those were her two strikeouts lurk. As the 3-1 pitch to Hoskins is on the approach. Swung on and pulled into left field. Base hit. So how big is that play between Shockey and Trice? As I don't know if that would have scored a run, but it would have definitely had somebody cornered. There's one out, though, and one runner on.

0: Jason Adkins, shortstop, Darnley, fouled out to third, struck out respectively. Then lurking deep in the hole is Sydney Burko, and she's been a handful. So one trying to go outside to Simpson, but misses wide. So he had a 3-1 pitch that eventually was driven into left. Now Adams continuing to have a little bit of a hard time with the strike zone, which seemed to have started after that first or the second home run to Burko, as this one's pulled foul. Second home run that she'd allowed. It was Burko's first. Evened it up at a ball and a strike. Wildcats lead 3-2, but had mentioned going into the third inning that it seemed as if Marshall's offense had really taken a lot of the momentum, even though it's still down a run. The 1-1, again trying to go outside, but a little bit too wide. Two balls and one strike. Sent to the left side, grabbed by Beal as she goes to second and got the lead runner. Simpson aboard on some soft contact with the fielder's choice to short. Adams one out removed from preserving the one-run lead. Here's Adkins. Baylor has tied it up here in the seventh. 1-1 going into the bottom of the seventh with Wisconsin now trying to win in walk-off fashion. First pitch to Adkins. Swung on and lifted to left. Ranging to the right, it's going to be Shockey. And that'll retire the side. It started off excitedly. But a great play between Shockey and Trice cut down what would have been a leadoff double. And instead, one runner is left on after two hits. And after three and a half, the Wildcats still clinging to a 3-2 lead. This is Arizona Softball, Arizona Sports Enterprises.
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0: 3-2 Wildcats lead. Jennings, Sniffen, Lucas due up, but it looks as if Kavanaugh, who is in the bullpen and swinging a bat, is going to come out and hit again for Lucas, Jennings, who has now struck out in her last three at-bats, going back to the Big 12 tournament where she was ultimately replaced by EK. Cats looking for a shot in the arm here. Paige Maynard, who is right now having been credited with throwing all three innings. When you look back at the play-by-play, you got she having been said to have completed all three and was replacing Jules King at the start of it. We got the starting lineup very, very late into the process. And you'll have to forgive me if I lost track of whether it was number 5 or 99 who was out there starting, but I did not think that it was Paige Maynard who was out there in the first inning, though. I'm frequently wrong and willing to admit it. So if that is the case, though, after allowing a rocky first inning, Maynard has settled in. She went 1-2-3 in the second, regardless of who was out there in the first. And then got a little bit of trouble in the third, but ultimately got Beal to pop out into foul territory. And then Jenkins swung at a first pitch that she very softly lined over to short. So the Cats leading 3-2, but haven't scored in two innings and have watched Marshall both leave the yard twice and put other sorts of anxiety-inducing situations upon the Arizona staff. Really need the Wildcats to reclaim some of that momentum that had been established in the first inning as the first pitch to Kavanaugh misses inside for ball one. So for the second time in as many games, Kavanaugh will take over the designated player spot for at least one at-bat. She's ahead 1-0. This one moving away outside. She has it off the end of the bat. A ball and a strike. So Kavanaugh sniffing Lucas. Get very spirited Wildcat fans sitting near the Arizona dugout as the 1-1 misses outside. Two balls and one strike. Kavanaugh hits 286, and in this small park that plays even smaller, she has six home runs on the season. As this one banged foul, she did not miss much of that. Heads up. Heads up holder in the Arizona pen. And she has this one flipped back into left field. Makes it evened up at two balls and two strikes. Let's see the response. This is the first time really since the Grace Jenkins home run that you've seen that sort of really good swing on a ball from one of the Wildcat hitters, even though that one went foul. As the 2-2 pitch comes inside again, she fouls that one, fights it off even, keeps it at 2-2. When you look up and down the score sheet here for Arizona since that home run, you got a lot of pop outs, you got some ground balls that weren't really going anywhere. Trice did do a nice job slapping one into the left side and hit that one with pretty good sting. But it doesn't carry the same psychological oomph as there. A 2-2 pitch is swung on and missed. Third strikeout here for one of the Wildcats. And there's an empty base path with Sniffen, who's one of those cats who has popped out harmlessly.
3: Third baseman, number
0: she did so to start the second inning to left field. At the time, we thought that was Maynard's first at bat. But right now, that's up for debate. Sniffen steps in, hitting 268. As this one's down the tube for strike one. Sniffen, Lucas on deck, then Duke, then the top of the order with the Wildcats trying to find some footing. 3-2 they lead, but at one point was 3-0, and it looked like they were ready to get under cruise control. We were talking about whether Adams was going to remain in the ballgame as the 0-1 is outside. Ball and a strike here in the home half of the fourth. Duke, having already beaten Howard 10-1, and is just lurking and waiting to see who it's going to be early tomorrow. The 1-1 swung on and missed. One ball and two strikes. Infield's playing straight away as there's a 1-2 pitch on the way to Sniffen that misses low and away. Make it two balls and two strikes. Sniffen hit one deep to center field, just a little bit ahead of a changeup as the 2-2 pitch is upstairs, runs the count full. That came in the seventh inning against Kenzie Brown, but otherwise she, like most of the Wildcats, struggled her way through Utah and is trying to barrel something up for the first time here in the Durham Regional. She has made the count full after being down 1-2. The payoff pitch is chopped on a big hop to Burko at third. She's easily got it across in time to retire the side. Now, four straight retired by Maynard after she allowed runners to get on first and second in the third. The Wildcats will try to get it going with nobody aboard and two away. Still with just a one-run lead. And it's up to Lucas. First pitch misses low and away. She grounded out to second. It took a pretty good play from Adkins to get her. She had to backhand that one, but again, it wasn't hit very hard. Waiting for a 1-0, the pitch. Swung on and lifted to center, drifting back Leslie. In front of the warning track is going to have that one. It's a 1-2-3 inning for the second time for Paige Maynard. And after four, the Wildcats still lead just 3-2. This is Arizona Softball, Arizona Sports Enterprises.
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0: Wildcats lead 3-2. Adams back out to start the fifth. It's going to be 9-1-2 due up here for Marshall. That includes Sydney Burko, who's on deck. And she made it 3-2 with her solo home run in the third. Elsewhere in the NCAA tournament, they're in the top of the eighth. Baylor was able to go scoreless in the bottom of the seventh, still tied at one with Wisconsin in the Austin Regional. Stanford is leading Princeton 5-2 in the Stillwater Regional. Ole Miss continues to lead Boston U 8-2. Texas A&M now leads UConn 16-1. Jacksonville State still leads UCF 1-0. They're in the top of the third. And Belmont leads Southeastern Louisiana 1-0. That is in the Tallahassee Regional. Oklahoma leading Binghamton in the bottom of the first 1-0. Shortly, GCU is going to play Louisville. That's going to happen in about 10 minutes. And other Big 12 ball games, Arizona State will play McNeese in about 40 minutes. Arkansas, which is hoping to host the winner of this region, will start against Fordham in about an hour and a half.
6: Leading off for Marshall, second baseman, number.
0: And Kansas is a couple hours away from Michigan. First pitch to Abby Darnley bounces at the plate. Arizona has had Janae Berry in the bullpen an awful lot. Riley Holder joined her in the fourth inning. You wonder if one of those two is going to be called on to start the third trip through the order here. The 1-0 misses inside. Two balls and no strikes to Darnley. After that home run, which started the second trip through the order, it seems as if Adams has really been trying to nibble at the strike zone. That includes against Darnley here, where she's down 2-0. Darnley hits just 209. This one swung on and lifted down the right field line. Lucas is giving chase and is going to have enough space to get that one tracked down. But here's Burko. Her solo home run with one out and the bases empty in the third was her 22nd and her 45th RBI. It will remain Adams. Burko started the ball game by fouling two balls over the Arizona pen. As right now Jalen's saying, hold on a minute, my pitch comm might need a help, but it is not going to. She did so again after she flew out to deep right field in the first inning. Nearly had that one roll into traffic, but then she eventually homered to center field as the first pitch is over the... No, it's at the belt for strike one. Marshall's fans might have some beef. They've been quick to complain. But that time they might have earned it. Nothing in one to Burko. That one's definitely high. One ball and one strike. She's up there 1-2. Her 382 average coming into at tournament play was one of the 10 best in the Sun Belt Conference. As the 1-1 bounces and then caught a piece of Sydney Stewart. I thought that might have hit Burko. But instead, she's ahead of the count, two balls and one strike. And again, had talked about those power numbers. Ava Blake, who's waiting on deck, top five in the Sun Belt Conference with 17 home runs. And continue to emphasize that because this park is playing very, very small. As that 2-1 pitch is again very close to hitting her. makes it 3 balls and 1 strike, continuing to pound her inside. Now see if they want to try to go away after the last 3 pitches were inside, inside, inside. The 3-1 is again inside and too far for ball four. Top of the fifth inning, it's 3-2 Wildcats lead. Tying run is aboard for the second time in as many innings. And here's Ava Blake. She popped out to foul territory in the first. Had a base hit driven to left. That was with 2 strikes in the fourth. She's up there as a home run threat. As the first pitch to her is off speed and then fouled off the front shoulder. No balls and 1 strike. Holder continues to get hot in the Arizona pen. And my, how these tides have turned is initially you were hoping that the Wildcats might not have to really rely on Adams this extensively, as this one's lunged at and fouled again to the left side. No balls and 2 strikes. But right now, you just got this feeling that the Wildcats are clinging to things. As a lot of that, again, might just have to do with the way that the season ended. Held to 1 run in the penultimate game at Utah, 2 runs in the final regular season game, and then shut down by Kenzie Brown. Paige Maynard right now duplicating the feat as the 0-2 pitch is on the way, and now it's low. Nice job there by Adams, way ahead to not allow for Blake, who hits 321 in addition to those 17 home runs, to have something that she can do with an 0-2 pitch, but now awaits this 1-2 offering. Chases one outside, bounces it over to short. Beal's got the lead runner again. There's 2 away.
6: Center fielder, number 98, Diamond Leslie.
0: Diamond Leslie is one of 4 Thundering Herd players who has double-digit home runs. Started to try to set that stage in the third inning when she promptly swung at her first pitch and popped out just into the outfield grass at second base. Trice moves over to player Moore up the middle. As the first pitch to her, again chases one outside, has it off the end of the bat. No balls and 1 strike. Wildcats lead 3-2, but they're holding on. They are holding on. Diamond Leslie, coincidentally, is listed at 5'10". And as she's standing there next to the crouch, Sydney Stewart, kind of looks like she might be shortchanging herself as the 0-1 bounces at the plate. Big lead over there at first from Blake, but nothing doing, trailing one run. And has the go-ahead run waiting at the plate in a ballpark that thus far today has allowed 8 home runs. That includes the 5 that Duke hit as the 1-1 pitch is on the approach. Swung on and again rolled to the near side, and that's going to be again taken over to second by Beal. The Wildcats will get out of that one after again allowing a runner with 1 out, and through 4.5, lead 3-2 to Arizona Softball, Arizona Sports Enterprises.
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0: Arizona scored 3 runs in the first inning. That came after Shockey struck out on 3 pitches. Trice flipped a base hit into center field. Sydney Stewart lined out to right. Beal pulled a base hit right past second to get aboard with a base hit to right, and then Jenkins eventually homered to center field to make it 3-0. Talay Jennings struck out, and since then, it has been the Paige Maynard story, where the Cats have been able to get two hits. Both of those occurred in the third. Trice put a pretty good barrel on a slap shot into left field, but Stewart was granted an infield hit on a play that looked like it might have been an error. The Cats just haven't really been able to get good wood on anything. So it's up here to Addison Duke to try to get some separation. As the Cats lead just 3-2. Out here in a strange part of the country, and there's some insect banging around the window that looks like it was at least the source of inspiration from something from Star Trek. If it has more than four legs, I don't like it. As the first pitch to Duke bounces at the plate. 1-0 to Addison Duke, who's hitting 282. When she gets the lead off, she usually hits quite well. She's got the corner infielders creeping up the line. That's especially Burko over there at third. Outfield playing her straight away. As the 1-0, she shows bunt, brings it back, and is ahead two balls and no strikes. Maynard's now been credited with four innings of work. Again, with this lofty whip, more than 1.5 walks and hits per inning. And the Cats just have not been able to generate much as this 2-0 comes inside. Three balls and no strikes. Top of the order due up. And it's been Trice through Jenkins who've been able to do most of the damage, all of which came in the first inning, but otherwise just trying to get runners aboard and give Maynard something to think about. As the 3-0 pitch is way outside, a four-pitch walk to start the Wildcat half of the fifth. And you're going to need a very big number here to try to duplicate what Duke had done and end the ball game in the fifth inning. The Wildcat offense, of course, is more than capable. It's just the last three innings, it's been a pretty feeble approach. Everybody inside a bag. Shockey, who has struck out, and she swung at a first pitch and sent it right back into the circle as that bunt attempt is nearly gloved on a foul ball from Darnley at the catcher's spot. Burko is able to retrieve. She's so far up the third baseline, she was the most convenient of everybody involved, including the on-deck batter, to go and get that foul ball. Again, starting at least 30 feet up the line, as the 0-1 to Shockey is a bunted attempt, but instead she takes on the inside corner. No balls and two strikes to Reagan Shockey, who is the one Wildcat who is able to frequently remain in character against Kenzie Brown when she went 3-for-4 against ASU. She's hitting 442, but very quiet thus far today. The 0-2 pitch is slapped to the left side, it's gloved there and over to second for one, but that is all. That was a pretty good swing, though. Though she doesn't get credit for it except for getting aboard. Duke has thrown out 6-4, but let's see if that does something to start a little bit of momentum creeping back into Arizona's dugout. Cats lead 3-2, but kind of got the sense that everybody's kind of holding on to their seat. Trice has got aboard twice, a base hit to center and a base hit to left as she shows bunt, and now that's going to kick away from Darnley. As great a play as she almost made in retiring Shockey, she's going to allow for the speedster to get into scoring position with a pitch that looked like that one should have been relatively easily had. Taking a look at the replay. Oh, man, I thought it had hit the dirt. No, she just whiffed on it. So a passed ball is going to allow for Shockey to get into scoring position as the 1-0 misses outside. The Marshall fans now getting a little bit anxious with just two more opportunities to try to score a run. Word that the Wildcat offense is going to get unglued. And that one said to be outside for a two-ball and no-strike count as this time Trice fouls that one back of the plate with another bunt attempt. You got Stewart waiting in the on-deck circle. Deep in the hole, Jenkins, who's been responsible for the last four runs that the Wildcats have scored over the last 1.5 games. Big U of A chant coming from the section filled with Cat fans as this one slapped to the left side but slices foul. That would have scored Shockey and given the Cats a badly needed insurance run. Instead, everyone resets as Trice is squared away at two balls and two strikes. 3-2, the Wildcats lead here in the bottom of the fifth. Winner's going to get Duke early tomorrow. Shockey still at second after the passed ball, and the 2-2 pitch is slapped just inside the back. It's going to carry him off of third base and then hang up long enough to allow for Shockey to slide underneath Burko as she was receiving that one. And for the third time, Trice is aboard with a base hit. The Cats cannot buy a break. That was going to go down the third baseline and be a fair ball for at least a double for Serenity and score Shockey. Instead, it catches the bag and then shoots straight up into the air. And then you had to worry about whether Shockey was running into and out. I don't know which of the softball gods that Arizona offended, but if there is any question that it has happened, you see it right there. So Trice is 3-for-3, and a conversation comes out of Marshall's dugout with Sydney Stewart up and due. 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I'm just blown away. Now, as close as the Wildcats were to allowing a leadoff double going back to the fourth inning, that's the same sort of fraction of an inch that they're dealing with a 3-2 game still with the double play in order. Then a 4-2 ball game and another runner in scoring position. Here's Stewart. She was credited with a base hit on the infield in the third. Wound up being stranded there with Trice as the first pitch is swung on and fouled back to the right side. Here's the first real tight spot that Maynard has found herself in. She's got runners cornered, one out. And an 0-1 to Stewart. Called strike on the outside part of the plate. Stu didn't look like she agreed with that one. But now she's down 0-2. A base hit's going to give the Wildcats a desperately needed insurance run. As the 0-2 pitch swung on and missed, she chased. Extending the strike zone both low and away. That didn't look like it was ever in the strike zone. Fourth strikeout victim. There's two away. There's still runners at first and third, and here's Beal. You have conflicting chants from both fan bases. Let's go Herd and U of A as Beal shows bunt twice and takes outside for ball one. Jenkins is in the on-deck circle. She is responsible for the last four runs scored by the Wildcats as Beal steps into left-handed box, crowds the chalk line, again has the bat out front. She's got Shockey at third, Trice at first, two away, one-run game. The 1-0 is swung on and hit into center field, a base hit. The Cats get a fourth run as advancing to second is Trice, and here comes Jenkins. Beal trying to extend her Arizona career as long as possible has that base hit into center to make it 4-2 Wildcats. Here's Jenkins. The Cats have scored all four of their runs today with two outs, and Jenkins did the first three with a three-run homer to center. 4-2 as the pitch is in the outside corner for strike one. The last time she was up, she swung at a pitch in a similar situation, this location, I should say, and softly lined out to Simpson at short. She's down 0-1. She's got another runner in scoring position over there with Trice, as this one's way off the plate outside, a ball and a strike. The Wildcats had Shockey get aboard with a fielder's choice on a ball that was hit sharply at Simpson at short. She got it on a short hop. Trice nearly doubled down the left field line, but it was grabbed by third base as that 1-1 pitch comes too far inside. That might have been a strike, but it looked as if that was supposed to go outside. Darnley seemed like she was set up away, so badly missing the target, even within the strike zone. Sometimes okey-dokes the umpire, and now Grace is ahead 2-1. The pitch. That one definitely on the inside corner. Two balls, two strikes, two out, two on, two-run lead for the Wildcats here in the bottom of the fifth. The deuces are everywhere. Jenkins steps back in as Maynard deals this 2-2 pitch. Fouled off, keep it at 2-2. Continuing with that first conversation, Trice robbed of an extra base hit by the third base bag. Beal's line drive into center field. Those three swings probably double the amount of hard contact that the Wildcats have had today as the 2-2 pitch misses everything. Going to come all the way back to the backstop, and now both runners advance on the wild pitch into scoring position. All Jenkins needs here is a base hit to give the Wildcats a much more comfortable three-run lead. Kavanaugh's in the on-deck circle as the payoff pitch is on the approach. Swung on and hit high and deep to right field. There's no doubt about it. Grace Jenkins with her third home run in postseason play gives the Wildcats a huge 7-2 lead off of her sixth RBI on the day. I got to see the replay because as soon as it hit the bat, she knew it was gone. She took one quick step out of the box and then settled into a trot. With the last two home runs that she had, she was a little bit more fired up and had gone around the bases with a pretty good quickness, all factors considered. Her second three-run homer, I beg your pardon, gives the Wildcats a 7-2 lead, and now Kavanaugh comes up to hit, continuing as a designated player. Seven to two. The Cats score three in the first, nothing in the second, third, and fourth, and then four in the fifth. Six of those produced by Grace Jenkins as the 1-0 is on the outside corner for a ball and a strike. Now, Arizona's bullpen has had an awful lot going on. Right now it's quiet. You think that this is probably Adam's game, as this one is off the end of the bat and rolled over to short. Low throw is had by Gerlach. The side is retired, but the damage is done and then some. Four runs scored, three of them off of the second three-run homer from Grace Jenkins. And after five, the Cats lead 7-2. This is Arizona Softball, Arizona Sports Enterprises.
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0: Wildcats now lead 7-2, and it is Jalen Adams coming back out. Bring the action. Sorry, I'm trying to confirm what time tomorrow's ball game would begin if the Wildcats are able to get the next six outs and preserve this five-run lead. Bring the action. Can give a shout out to the Duke DJ. He's been spinning the hits here for two straight games. 7-2, the Wildcats lead as Marshall is going to come up with the heart of the order, Tia Titi, Bella Gerlach, who's homered, and Chandler Hoskins. It will be 10 o'clock in Tucson tomorrow if the Wildcats are able to hold on.
6: Leading off top of the sixth.
0: So you can hear that on Freedom 1400. And as it stands right now, Adams is six outs away from giving the Wildcats a date with Duke. First time those two teams will have ever played. First time here in Durham, North Carolina, as the first pitch is off the plate outside to TT. No, it's the Wildcat fans are grumpy. TT popped out to first, grounded out to short. As she is up there trying to start things up after Grace Jenkins happened again. This one is hit in her direction. In on that one, fighting the sun. Jenkins is able to get that one. The sun right now setting behind third base.
6: First baseman,
0: is it, it's 4:15 here on the other coast. Had a couple of instances when both teams were battling the sun in the first ball game. It is here with nobody on and one out is Gerlach. First pitch is off the plate outside to her. 1-0. She homered to start Marshall scoring in the second. That made it 3-1. Burko homered in the third to make it 3-2. But Grace Jenkins has as many as those two combined. And hers came with traffic. As that one misses high. Two balls and no strikes. They're in the ninth inning, bottom of the ninth. Baylor and Wisconsin still tied at one. Oklahoma now leads Binghamton 4-0. GCU, shout out to the Lopes, 2-0 lead over Louisville as the 2-0 pitch is, misses, I guess, inside. But Arizona fans hopping mad, literally, as it's now a three ball and no strike count. That's pulled foul. Make it 3-1. So the Lopes have scored two in the top of the first. They're in the bottom of the first, leading Louisville 2-0. Virginia Tech, another ACC team, is playing another Sun Belt team in South Alabama. And there's no score in the bottom of the first of that one. Belmont still leads Southeastern Louisiana 1-0 as the 3-1 pitch misses low. So a one-out walk from Adams. And then continuing with the scoreboard here, Jacksonville State leads UCF 1-0 in the bottom of the fourth. Already has been one upset in that region. As there's been a bit of an adjustment, and Wisconsin walks off Baylor and wins that 2-1 in the ninth inning.
6: Marshall has a pinch runner at first base.
0: New runner over there for the Thundering Herd, and that's Michaela Taylor. Wildcats lead 7-2, one out, one on after the walk. Here's Hoskins. She swings and belts one to left field and gone. This ain't over.
6: Chandler Hoskins, touch them all. That's a two-run
0: gap
6: for the Thundering Herd.
0: Trying to do the math. All four runs scored here by Marshall have been off of the long ball. The Wildcats alternatively scored one of their seven runs with an RBI single from Taylor Beal. Otherwise, six of their runs have been scored via the long ball. Duke won 10-1, and eight of their 10 runs were scored via the long ball. As there's a pitching change, Holder's coming in to replace Adams with her team leading 7-4 here in the sixth. This is Arizona Softball, Arizona Sports Enterprises.
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0: Riley Holder's coming out, the Wildcat freshman. She's going to face Simpson Adkins to hopefully retire the side in the sixth and then have to go 9-1-2 to close out the ball game in the seventh. The Wildcats led 3-0, then led 3-2 after solo home runs from Baylor in the second and third. Wildcats finally answered with four runs in the fifth to make it 7-2, but a one-out walk to Bella Gerlach was chased by a two-run homer from Chandler Hoskins, and that made it 7-4. So the second time the Cats have had a three-run lead as the first pitch misses low and away to Simpson. The bottom third of the Marshall lineup here has not done an awful lot against Adams, but this is now been shifting over to Holder as the first pitch is swung on and lined right at Beal. Great positioning there. But that's not the sort of contact that you're hoping to see from the bottom third of the order here. As Holder pitched a combined three innings against Utah. First time she went 2 1/3, allowed 9 hits and 3 runs. They were all earned. Second time she went 2/3 of an inning and gave up 1 run off of 1 hit. But we've been talking about the whip situation. As here's a new hitter for the Thundering Herd. It's Ramey George. The first pitch to her misses low and away. On the season, Holder's is up around 1.8, or an awful lot of traffic. And the reason why that's a big thing is because we went into the break talking about how the two ball games today have seen so many runs scored via the home run. As there, that one fouled off to the left side, one ball and one strike. So, with pitchers who are prone to allow for congestion on the base paths, and a park that is known to give it up here, at least in this weekend, that's when you start white-knuckling things, as the 1-1 pitch misses low. Two balls and one strike. Right now, the book on Adams goes 5 1/3. She allowed 4 runs on 6 hits, walked 2, and struck out just as many, but allowed those 3 home runs. Hands it off to the freshman as that one bounces at the plate. 3 balls and 1 strike. You got Darnley and then the top of the order and a ever-present home run threat with Sydney Burko. So Holder's got to come with it. As the 3-1 pitch is swung on and drilled into center field. And short hop there with Shockey making a diving effort but cannot prevent the base hit. The tying run will come into the on-deck circle in the form of Sydney Burko. As Ramey George has a pinch hit base hit. And before anybody can get too worked up about Burko, here's Darnley.
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0: Adkins
13: base.
0: Comes back out to run. Darnley struck out and fouled out to third. That one was a pretty good play from Kez Lucas. Further activity in Arizona's bullpen. That's Janae Berry. That pitch misses outside. This is the out here that Holder desperately needs. You don't want to bring the tying run to the plate via the free pass, as that one's on the outside corner for strike one. Seven to four. Marshall scored two runs in this frame off of Hoskins' two-run homer. There's a runner on. Is that one? He's looking to be off speed, but kind of squoze. Floats high. Two balls and one strike. Cats have the bottom third due up in the sixth. Is the 2-1 pitch called strike again on the outside part of the plate. Two balls and two strikes. Tying run in the on-deck circle, but Holder's got two balls and two strikes on Darnley. The pitch swung on and missed. Freshman comes in, gets the last two outs of the sixth, keeps the deficit at three. The Wildcats lead 7-4 through 5.5. It's Arizona softball, Arizona Sports Enterprises.
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0: Wildcats lead 7-4. Sniffen, Lucas, and Duke are due up, as it was Addison Duke that started the Wildcat rally in the fifth with a leadoff walk. Paige Maynard remains out there for Marshall, which is trying to keep this at three and has the top of the order due up in the seventh. So hold on to your butts. Stanford right now leading Princeton 8-2 in Stillwater. Jacksonville State is still in the bottom of the fourth with a 1-0 lead, but it looks as if the bases are loaded and there are two out for UCF. Big 12 trying to represent. Southeast Louisiana continues to trail Belmont, Tuscaloosa. That's 1-0. Oklahoma leads Binghamton 7-0. Virginia Tech and South Alabama are tied at 0 in the second. And Grand Canyon successfully defended its two-run lead through the bottom of the first. It leads 2-0 in the top of the second. Finals have the following in the winner's side of their regional, including Florida, Duke, Alabama, Wisconsin, and Texas A&M, the only two upsets. Georgia Tech beat Texas State 2-1, and Stetson beat Florida State 8-3 as the first pitch to Sniffen is a called strike on the inside corner. It's always such a fun day. This is the first day of the baseball tournament. Just feels like an explosion of activity, even more so than the first day of the basketball tournaments is the 0-1 misses high. In large part because there's still so much to play for tomorrow, I think. It's just a hive of stuff. One ball and one strike to Sniffen. She's being played straight up across the board as the 1-1 pitch is chopped just foul. Go to the left side there. run it to a ball and two strikes. So she's now hitting 266. She came up in this situation against ASU and nearly left the yard. Had ASU center fielder both catching that one against the wall and then celebrating excessively. The 1-2. Outside, two balls and two strikes. The Wildcats scored four runs in the fifth, one of them on a Taylor Beal base hit, and three of them off of a Grace Jenkins home run. That's her second three-run homer on the day, and she is right now the difference between these two teams. The 2-2, pulled just foul again, a game of inches coming up against the Wildcats. Cats, to the rest of their credit, with runners in scoring position today, 4-for-7, with runners on, 6-for-11. Marshall is 1-for-10 with runners on and has not had an at-bat with a runner in scoring position. Another 2-2 pitch on the way. This one's banged right back to the circle. Maynard put a glove on that one to stop it and then is able to eventually locate the ball to throw Sniffen out by a step. Had talked about in the fifth inning as the Wildcats hadn't really been able to barrel Maynard up, especially over the second, third, and fourth innings. Now they're doing so with an awful lot more regularity, but it's still just having a hard time catching a break. Eventually, it's all going to swing in their way, right? As here's Lucas with nobody aboard and one out, and that pitch, looking for the bottom of the zone, successfully catches. Kez hits 257. She was very busy in the first couple of innings, catching foul balls and pop-outs and other things of that variety. She's now trying to give the Wildcats a little bit of insurance as that one is on the outside part of the plate, nothing in two. She was taking all the way those first two times, now got to go to work. Duke waits on deck, then the top of the order. The Wildcats looking to try to get a little bit more separation as that's way outside. She thought about it but keeps the hands back. Now a ball and two strikes. The 1-2. Chopped to the left side. Gloved by Simpson going to the right. She's got that one across. Pretty good contact again.
6: Shortstop number 2, Taylor Beal.
0: This is Addison Duke. That's not even close.
6: Correction, left fielder number 66, Addison Duke.
0: Hope our PR guy's okay. As the first pitch is swung on and lifted to the left, drifting to the line, and then having that one is Hoskins. It will remain a three-run game going into the seventh inning. The Wildcats lead 7-4. This is Arizona Softball, Arizona Sports Enterprises.
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0: Top of the order is coming up for Marshall. Loser of this one is going to get the Howard Bison. As Riley Holder came on in relief in the sixth inning, got a line out from Paige Simpson, hit directly at Taylor Beal. Base hit from a pinch hitting George. That was banged up the middle before eventually getting Darnley to strike out, having her chase something that was moving away from the right-handed hitter. So it's the top of the order for the first time getting a look at Holder. Barry has been up in the pen since the first inning, and Adams is back out there as well.

0: The Cats have three runs to play with. The winner is going to get Duke at 10 a.m. Tucson time tomorrow. As everybody is set up and the seventh inning is underway with the first pitch outside to Burko for ball one. She's now hitting 383, 22 homers, 45 RBIs, but this is a situation where the Wildcats are more comfortable seeing her. As there's nobody aboard, she swings at the first pitch and sends it deep to center field. Shockey is back at the warning track, and it's gone. So that illustrates exactly how important it was to get her up at the plate without runners aboard in that strikeout from Darnley, because there's her second home run of the day. She almost had three. Got
1: that is Sydney's 23rd home run this season.
0: Got two coaches coming out of Arizona's pen. And the Cats are going to go with their third pitcher. It'll be Janae Berry. We'll let her get loose. This is Arizona Softball, Arizona Sports Enterprises.
1: Arizona has a new pitcher. She's number 11.
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0: Berry becomes the third Wildcat pitcher. Adams is still in the bullpen throwing it. But the Cats going with Janae, the sophomore from Queen Creek, is going to come out and face Blake Leslie TT. He got two home run threats before you have a little bit of a break as far as the expected long ball threat with TT. And then Bella Gerlach, who's also a homer today. So she's going to face potentially three of the four Thundering Herd hitters who have been able to slug their way into double figures with the home run tally. That's a big deal because on the season, Berry has allowed 17 dingers in 46 and a third innings. Her team leads 7-5, is trying to advance to take on Duke, the host of the Durham region, tomorrow at 10 o'clock in Tucson, but still got some lifting to do. Is here's Blake. First pitch to her, misses low. Blake today popped out into foul territory to short. She had a base hit to left that came after a Sydney Burko homer in the third, and then got aboard on a fielder's choice in the fifth. That one went to short as that one is off speed and a called strike, a ball and one strike now to Ava Blake, who hits 318. 17 home runs. I believe it was top five in her conference as the 1-1 pitch bounces in front of the plate. Two balls and one strike. The 2-1. Called strike, got the top corner. Runs it full, or evened up at two balls and two strikes. Berry comes from that excellent athletic pedigree out of Queen Creek High School. And she readies this 2-2 pitch that's so close.

0: to being a strike and also almost hit Blake. Stewart held it there. She usually, when she disagrees with the call, will hold it for a beat. This time it was like a full two count. Oh, man, that looked like a strike, but instead the count's full as the 3-2 pitch is on the way. And this time it's a third strike after a check swing that was not going to be had. So she might have had to throw four strikes to get it, but Barry has Marshall down to its final two outs, and that's a big out to get because the bases are empty, and here's Diamond Leslie. Leslie has homered 10 times this season. That one dipping out of the zone, a little bit low, one ball and no strikes. Today, Leslie popped out to first to end the first, popped out to second in the third, and then got aboard on a fielder's choice to end the fifth. That one went short, the 1-0. Misses low, two balls and no strikes. Barry started her career, of course, at Indiana, then essentially comes home. Her brother had played baseball at Arizona. Her sister's playing softball at Stanford currently as the 2-0 pitch. Down the tube for strike one. But one would like to imagine, again, with that pedigree, the level of success, Queen Creek softball currently trying to win a 6A state championship, that this is the sort of moment that she would like to find herself in so close to home. As this one is swung on and off the end of the bat, drifting toward left center is Shockey, and she's underneath that one. And here Barry is one out away from completing the save.
1: Number 38.
0: She's got Tia Titi standing between her and an advancement to play Duke in the winner's side of the bracket. That again will start at 10 o'clock tomorrow in Tucson. You can hear it on Freedom 1400. As the first pitch to Titi is off speed, down the tube for strike one. Barry was up and warming up in the first inning. At the time when the Cats led 3-0, you thought it was going to be because the Cats were going to get so much separation. Go ahead and run her out there. She again pulls the string way in front as TT. And instead she's up here now with Marshall down to its final strike. Some of the most high anxiety pitches that she's thrown this season. Her team leads 7-5. She's ahead 0-2. Comes a little too far inside. Again, one of these thundering herd players trying to get that front leg in the way of the softball. Staying alive, a ball and two strikes. Barry has the sign, deals. Upstairs and then underneath that one to second base. Trice has got it and the Wildcats survive. Win this one 7-5. Barry comes out and slams the door. And it will be Duke, and it will be at 10 o'clock tomorrow. We'll start setting the stage. All right, 7-5, the Wildcats win. We'll start wrapping it up. This is Arizona Softball, Arizona Sports Enterprises.
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0: Wildcats hold on, 7-5 they win, and you can credit Grace Jenkins with almost all of it. She had a three-run homer in the first, a three-run homer in the fifth. Arizona wasn't restricted to just her production, though she did drive in six of the seven runs they scored. But the Wildcats, much, much better situationally, as the ball game ends with Marshall not once having an at-bat with a runner in scoring position. All five of the runs scored by Marshall off of the home run. The Wildcats score six of their seven by virtue of the home run, and that's going to be a continuing theme because yesterday, or earlier today, it feels like yesterday, Duke scored its first two runs off of a two-run homer from Tarina Jones, and then Layla Lamar hit a solo homer in the first, had a solo homer to start the second, solo homer in the third, and it eventually scored two runs off of sacrifice flies in the fourth before a solo homer in the fourth, and then a two-run homer walked it off in the fifth. So you hear the theme. This ballpark plays small. It's 190 down each line. Duke was able to propel its way into the winner's bracket with a series of home runs. The Wildcats join them with two home runs from Grace Jenkins, but the big story is going to be what can the Wildcats do to try to limit Duke's ability to leave its small yard, but also what can the Wildcats do to try to match, as it's going to be another matchup against a team that gives up an awful lot of walks and hits per inning, and the Cats faced a similar sort of staff today. Paige Maynard wound up doing the lion's share, if not all of the work, and didn't really provide the Cats with as many opportunities as one would have thought they would be able to enjoy coming in. Ultimately, the Cats go the distance, hold on for a two-run win, and are now going to try to put themselves in the driver's seat to advance out of the Durham Regional tomorrow against the hosts in Duke. And you can hear it here at Freedom 1400 at 10 o'clock in Tucson. We hope to see you then. Until then, thank you for starting your weekend with us. Thanks to Jim in the studio. I'm Derek Palmer. Back at you tomorrow morning.
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0: We understand that Republicans, desperate as they are, because they've been a complete and total failure, are going to proceed with diabolical intensity to try to steal the election.
1: And that is Hakeem Jeffries' job as the Democrat leader in the House of Representatives. And he's a racist. God, he's a racist, isn't he? Now a little Led Zeppelin.

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1: So, welcome to the big show, everybody. Fox Across America. I am Paul Morrow, sitting in for the great Jimmy Failla, who is out there, as ever, stomping terror across America and making the nation laugh, sometimes intentionally. Now, we got a great show today, man. We got what a roster of guests we got. We got, first of all, we got Mike Ruiz from Digital. That's Fox Digital, who's been out in on set with me and by himself in Arizona covering the Guthrie case. I don't think there's anybody reporting, maybe one or two people that could punch at his weight, but this guy is really the best on the Guthrie case, and there's been some movement. We're going to ask Mike about that. He's going to tell us about it. Then we have Jason Chaffetz, former Republican representative from Utah, in studio. He's actually going to come sit with me, this guy. I don't know, maybe he thinks I owe him money. He's actually going to turn up. And we're going to talk about the recent comments coming from Kamala Harris and others in the Democratic Party, essentially trying to normalize. That's right, I said it. That's my Mark Levin, by the way. That they are going to try to normalize the idea that they can pack the court, which we've all heard them like put a toe in the water on this polling, I'm sure, behind the scenes that they're running. They want to pack the Supreme Court. They want to change the Electoral College. They're, realistically, they lost under the rules that obtain currently, and so they just want to change the rules. That's their MO. Should we be doing something ahead of that? That is the point. When I say we, I mean not Republicans. I mean people who are sane and who actually have some equity in the current status quo, which, of course, was good enough for Bill Clinton, Joe Biden, Barack Obama, and now all of a sudden it's not good enough. Then we got Elizabeth Pipko, former GOP national spokesperson. I'm going to drill down on the same issues to see how the messaging is being delivered here. And should we blow through the filibuster now to put in measures that may prevent some of this stuff? And, of course, to pass the SAVE Act, which is what we need relative to the voting in this nation so that it's not rigged. And then we have Taylor Riggs. Speaking of Riggs, she's going to talk to us about the economy and what Donald Trump's recent trip to China, which we're about to cover in depth, what the recent trip to China portends for the greatest economy in world history, and that is our current one. And then we're going to finish up with Donna Rotunno, my co-host on the weekly Rap Sheet show on Fox Nation, where we're going to go over this astonishing but probably deserved overturning of the Alex Murdaugh verdict, which has a lot of people in the true crime world talking. We saw it coming on the weekly Rap Sheet. If you subscribe to Fox Nation and tune into the Rap Sheet, you would have seen all of this coming. But what happens now? So we're going to go over that and some other cases with her, do a little true crime at the end of the show. But right now, we're going to turn, as I said, to China. All right. Right now, no guests. You got me. And I got to make a couple of points about China here, because I think some of the reporting has been kind of murky. Everybody has their perspective, the purview they see it from. I've been banging the gong on the various shows on the network during the week here. And in the time I have now, I want to go over what I think is really happening here. And I think it's supported very strongly by history. Donald Trump, with this trip, is, and he's been to China before, but this is the one. All right. And you hear people on the left saying, well, you know, this trip's no big deal, or it's just Trump trying to burnish his legacy and everything else. Yeah, crap. All right. That's not accurate. This trip's been planned for a while. And this trip is potentially the most momentous of his presidencies in terms of foreign policy, because China is our principal global ally. The stakes are that high. All right. Doesn't mean everything's going to work. But that's the potential here. And there's a reason he did it, and there's a reason he did it the way he did it, with all of these tech CEOs trailing after him. Donald Trump is attempting to undo a 25-year boneheaded mistake by Bill Clinton. All right? Make no mistake about it. That's what's going on here. In the year 2000, in his final term, quite significantly, right as he was going out the door because he knew he wouldn't get the blowback, Bill Clinton did a couple of things vis-a-vis China. First, he took what had been most favored nation status that we had conferred on China, which meant that they could trade with us, and realistically it was one-sided. We conferred that on them permanently by making them a permanent most favored nation. And really the term for it is something like normalization of trade. But what it really meant was Excuse me, you talk a lot. My voice gets a terrible year for allergies, by the way. I don't know about you guys, but I'm like suffering like mad. All right. He took that most favored nation status and made it permanent. And then he even enlarged it further and led the charge to put China into the World Trade Organization. All that happened as he went out the door in 2000. What'd that mean? It meant that China would have access to our markets, but the reverse wouldn't be true. That's all it meant. All right. Ignore the white noise. That's what it meant. And if you want to fight me on it, feel free, but you're going to lose because I got history to point to. Our manufacturing base picked up and moved to Wuhan province. The blue collar jobs that the Democrats can't figure out. Why don't we have the blue collar voters anymore? Where did they all go? They're all in Fujian province. The blue collars in this nation, the manufacturing base, we gave to China cognizantly. That's the piece that rankles. We knew what we were doing, and we decided to make the calculus. It was a sellout of our own people. I would argue that right then, it took 25 years because these things in geopolitical terms take a while. But I would argue right then is when you saw the beginning of the shift of the blue collars away from the Democrats, because that busted the unions. And that took that manufacturing base and transferred it overseas. Our entire manufacturing base, particularly in the heartland, was completely hollowed out. And then, of course, that made them soft targets for things like fentanyl trafficking and the opioid crisis, because these people were living in dead-end towns that had subsisted off the local mill or the local manufacturing plant where they had good, solid blue-collar jobs that came with benefits and dental and all the stuff that we all want and need. Zoop, over to China. And they looked around the room and said, where do we go with this here? Who are our friends? Oh, you know what? If I take this pill that they're pushing at me, I'll feel better about it. That's a very easy jump. And the Chinese were the beneficiaries. And the thinking as to why they did it, why they sold out our blue collars, is so typical of the coastal intelligentsia bullcrap that you get. And take it from somebody who has waded in those waters, all right? They're globalists. They don't think in terms of America first. Let's make America stronger. Let's make America the leading light of the world and bring the rest of the world along with us when they see how strong our nation is and how well it works. No, they think in terms of globalist ambitions. They have more in common with the elites overseas than they do with other Americans. And so this idiotic decision was made in order to raise the standard of living in China, thinking that they would then liberalize, small L liberalize, start adopting Western values, enter the first world of nations, and look more like America by like osmosis, because they got more money and they got 400 TV channels. As opposed to the following thinking, which is what history has shown you, no matter who you are and what side of the political aisle you're on. More money? Good. I can use it as an elite in my country to make sure I have an even stronger security apparatus. I can use it to make sure I have a stronger military. I can use it to clamp down on my control of the Chinese nation, which at the time already had over a billion people. And of course, that is exactly what happened. China did not liberalize. They did not open to the West. They used all of this new capacity, which inside the Forbidden City in Beijing or something, where they were all hooked up together and they had the leaders of their tech sectors and everything else. And all of it's, by the way, anything that makes money in China is state controlled, all right, especially the big dogs. And they looked around the room and said, I can't believe what the Americans just handed us. They just handed us an economy. Americans are beyond belief. It's a miracle they've gotten where they got. And I got to agree with them. And so, of course, they took all of that money. They muscularized their military standing. They began to rip off all of our technology. And I'm going to be going into that after the break. They began their external spy apparatus to the level that you'd never seen before from them, certainly, because they didn't have the capacity. But what they did was they clamped down internally. In a more draconian way than they ever had before. And only an idiot wouldn't have seen that coming. What they think, that they were going to give up power? Yeah, this is working out great. You know what? Let's forget the Communist Party. No, of course. The elites just continue to take more and more money, clamp down their hold on the place. And significantly, and this is important, they clamp down on the internet because all of this kind of coincided with the growth of the internet. The Chinese internet is wholly state controlled. They have the blueprint for how to control an internal internet. Is it perfect? No. And Musk's Skylink stuff is probably a whole, a chink in that armor. But the bottom line is, that's the crap that we funded. We have, if anything, denigrated, right now, the middle class in China is beginning to suffer. They're actually going down in per capita incomes, first time in like 25 years. All right. Their model doesn't work. It never worked. But we kept it on life support. And so right now, if you take a step back, you realize Donald Trump is trying to undo what Bill Clinton did by creating our principal global rival. It's like you were the toughest guy in the schoolyard. And let me tell you something. It's a metaphor I use every now and then, but there's a reason. It's because it works. You are the toughest guy in the schoolyard, and you have decided at some point here you're going to have to fight another guy maybe down the line, but you don't really have anybody that punches at your weight. So you know what? I'll pay for his karate lessons. That's essentially what we did. And so now you have all this trouble with Taiwan. And let me tell you something about Taiwan. They want Taiwan, certainly. But they don't want just Taiwan. They want everything. They want to replace us as the, and there's a term they use, hegemony. They want global hegemony. And they won't do it with any of the stopgaps, with any of the countervailing forces that America has embedded in it. That's a dictatorial society that will move as one. And the mercilessness, of how they'll move has been demonstrated across the world internally in their gulags. Look at what they've done in Africa. They will be a lot less gentle than we've been in any way. America is not really an empire. If we were, all the Caribbean basin would be, the vassal states, which of course they're not. Brazil would probably be a protectorate just so we can get to those precious metals. Of course we're not. You think the Chinese are going to be that gentle? We created this monster. And now, of course, Taiwan is the red line that everybody's concerned about. And you got to remember something. They view Taiwan the way we view, let's say, Florida or Hawaii is a better metaphor. And it's part of our nation, and we're going to get it back. And as we put the screws to them, because Donald Trump finally is, and they're starting to suffer a bit, and their internal systems are breaking down, now is when they're most dangerous. Because she knows, Chairman Xi knows, that he does not want to be the guy that, quote-unquote, loses China. And his only lifeline may be to stir up patriotic fervor relative to Taiwan. We are in a really delicate position here relative to China going forward. And it's history being written before our eyes. And we are undoing the naivete of the left from 25 years ago. We got to take a break. I'll see you on the other side.
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17: You know, it's interesting. For such a long time, I think people thought about diseases as something that mostly happened later in life. Just in recent years, however, we as a society have really begun to think about preventing certain ailments much, much earlier. Case in point, new study out of Northwestern University School of Medicine found the mid-30s are a major turning point for men's heart health. For women, about a decade later. But for the men, this is the time when you really need to be thinking about your heart health seriously. At a bare minimum, start seeing a primary care doctor once a year just to get your blood pressure and cholesterol checked. You can also look up and then do your best to follow what is known as the American Heart Association's Life's Essential Eight. These are things everyone can do to decrease their risk of heart disease. I'm Dr. Sanjay Gupta, helping you live a better life.
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1: Here, Fox Across America, filling in for the great Jimmy Failus. So, I got a couple of minutes here before we break on the half hour, and I want to just button up the second part of my earlier, you can be kind and call it a monologue, you can be less kind and call it a rant, but you can hear I feel quite fervently about this, but I want to clarify a couple of things. Number one, I admire the Chinese. I admire that culture. I was an Asian studies minor for the first major, I should say, rather, excuse me, for the first couple of years in college here. I went to St. John's University for a while. They had the most robust Asian studies program on the entire East Coast. That's why I went there. And they had all these exchange programs and everything else. Ultimately, I got sidetracked, but I know just enough Mandarin to ask where's the bathroom. But I want to be clear on this. I don't want to go to war with China. That's kind of my point. All right. There are better ways to do these things, and trying to somehow or other pay off the Communist Party to loosen their hold on a nation wherein the Communist Party likely holds the record for having killed the most of their own people. I mean, it's a sweepstakes you don't want to win, but between Hitler, Stalin, and Mao, there are scholars who give Mao the edge, especially when you consider not just actual executions, but the deaths that resulted from things like the Cultural Revolution and various other policies that led to famine. The classic example, but it's true. Mao's policies during one of the Great Leaps Forward, which were these five-year plans he had, were so idiotic that he had the peasant population, because the Chinese version of communism is very sort of agrarian-led. That's the distinction between Maoism and, let's say, Leninism, because that sort of was the classic industrial, that is the Russian version, classic industrial version of communism, all right, more urban, whereas Mao had a more peasant revolution, for lack of a better term. We all know about the Long March and all the stuff that led to him coming to power. Those were peasants walking behind him. I don't say that with any pejorative. I'm a peasant myself, certainly, you know, descended from peasants of the European variety. But the Maoist version of this stuff is so idiotic that during one of his programs, which became a pogrom, he had the peasants melting down utensils, volunteering, gathering utensils and farm implements to give to party cadres so they could be melted down, all that metal, and so that they could make from that metal, you ready for this? Utensils and farm implements. That's how moronic it was. It was just circular stupidity. It doesn't work. And so whether it sounds it or not, I'm actually advocating for the Chinese people. I don't want to see them under the yoke of communism. I could see a day when, if you can get rid of that, they do become the prosperous kind of nation that I think Donald Trump foresees, and that I think was in the minds, in the mind's eye of Bill Clinton and Alan Greenspan and all the other characters who tried to prognosticate their way 25 years forward when China was going to look like some version of America. But instead, what did we get? The Chinese rich and in a position to afford to pay spies that could come here and steal everything, not only industrial and economic know-how, but to get next to our political class. And you only do that if you think you can rival that political adversary. You don't see Brazil doing it. No, you spy politically when you think you can punch at our weight. And if you look at the litany, Swalwell, Cuomo, Hochul, the Bidens, I could go on, and Roy Singham, of course, in Shanghai. They always target Democrats because they know where our vulnerabilities are. That's the landscape. We're going to be back shortly with Mike Ruiz on the Guthrie case. Stay tuned. Fox Across America.
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17: You know, it's interesting. For such a long time, I think people thought about diseases as something that mostly happened later in life. Just in recent years, however, we as a society have really begun to think about preventing certain ailments much, much earlier. Case in point, new study out of Northwestern University School of Medicine found the mid-30s are a major turning point for men's heart health. For women, about a decade later. But for the men, this is the time when you really need to be thinking about your heart health seriously. At a bare minimum, start seeing a primary care doctor once a year just to get your blood pressure and cholesterol checked. You can also look up and then do your best to follow what is known as the American Heart Association's Life's Essential Eight. These are things everyone can do to decrease the risk of heart disease. I'm Dr. Sanjay Gupta, helping you live a better life.
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0: Paul Morrow, Fox Across America. So we are going to leave the international sphere and bring things back down home a little bit to maybe the true crime case of the year. And I don't mean to make light of it, because a woman is missing and her family is suffering. And of course, I'm talking about the Guthrie case out in Arizona. 84-year-old woman disappeared in the middle of the night, and we really have not gotten a whole lot more sunlight on what the hell happened. But if anybody is going to know, it's going to be our next guest. We got Mike Ruiz, for my money, the best crime writer out there. He writes, and I'm skeptical of that, as you might imagine, with my background. But Mike is a writer and an investigator. I say that cognizantly, that I respect. He was on the ground with us out in Arizona. And, you know, people think that I have answers to this stuff. No, I'm standing in a parking lot so I can do my TV hits. It's Mike running around gathering the information, working the sources, and then I steal his stuff. So, Mike, welcome to the show.
1: Paul, thank you for having me.
0: Anytime, buddy. All right, look, I'm just going to throw it at you, man. What's the latest? Because all of a sudden you see it popping up, and this Pima County Sheriff seems to be spouting off that they're making progress. What's your take?
1: Well, he says they're making progress. He seems confident. There are a couple of pieces of evidence that we know about.

0: So I think when the sheriff is talking about we're making progress, I'm just guessing here that that hair has had some kind of results when they're testing it now with the FBI. There's also another piece of evidence, Paul, that I don't think anybody talks about that I am curious about, because there was, obviously her Ring or Nest doorbell camera was missing when police showed up the next day. She was missing, the camera was missing, but they were able to recover video. But later they came and they took the bracket. And I'm just curious about the bracket because it's a piece of metal. There's screws involved. There's, sharp corners of the wood there. I just wonder what they could have got off of that. Because if you have those thin gloves that this guy was wearing, something could have transferred there or got stuck, or there could be something to that. And nobody's really talking about that. So I just thought that was another
1: Look, the
0: interesting piece
1: gloves
0: here
1: could have
0: too.
1: ripped. He could have ripped the gloves. You never know. And so maybe left something. The other thing that occurs to me, and this is really far afield, but I hadn't heard the piece that you just said, but possibly tool marks. All right. They may have been thinking, hey, look, if we do get this guy and we're going to get his tool marks, that is to say, we're going to get the tools he potentially used. Because did he, I mean, he ripped it off, but maybe there's some indicia that they think, like, I don't know, he came back with a screwdriver or something. I'm just thinking outside the box as far as I can, because I don't know what to make of that. And we only know the video that we've seen. He may have come back and tried to do something, rip the whole thing off, et cetera. Let's be clear. My understanding of this is that the Nest camera that he had, or that she had, excuse me, was not hardwired. It worked on a battery and it broadcast from that device to Guthrie's Wi-Fi in the house and then zoop over to, who has it? Was it Google, right? Runs that Nest? You don't remember this stuff anymore. Jesus,
0: Google, yes.
1: Mine's going slow. So, they got all that stuff from Google, right? I'm just thinking out loud to myself here. They may be thinking he believed, oh, I got to get that piece out because it has some, I don't know, evidence against me. He might have come back with a screwdriver. It's the only thing I can think of relative to this, other than the idea that you said, which is there's maybe some transfer. But let's stay on the Nest camera for a second. One of the things that I think is interesting is the following. The Nest camera, he pulls it off the wall, but that doesn't mean it's disabled. As long as it's within range of the Wi-Fi, it's going to continue to broadcast. Mike, I wonder if they might have gotten conversation, right? So he takes the Nest camera, he rips it off the wall, right? He throws it in the back of the car. He doesn't realize it's still broadcasting. Then what does he do? He puts her in the back of the car as well. I'm wondering if they have audio between him and her from the car. Is that crazy?
0: I don't think it's crazy. And again, it goes to show that the sheriff said that there's more info that we don't know about. They have other evidence. We have no idea what it is. And that's a reasonable thing to speculate about, because as long as it's within the range of her Wi-Fi router,
1: That's
0: it's
1: right.
0: broadcasting, it's battery powered. It doesn't matter if you yank it off the wall.
1: Right. And he wouldn't have realized that. And so consequently, he would have been unguarded. You got to imagine she was making plenty of noise. There's not a ton of blood. It's not like, well, she would have been passed out. She bled out, blah, blah, blah. Maybe she was unconscious. We don't know. We obviously hope she's still alive, but I don't know. I couldn't get, I meant, used to raise this on the air when I was out there. I can't get past the idea that quite logically he would have parked the car pretty close to the house because he's got a carrier, even if there's two of them. He gets her in the car. She's alive, maybe screaming. Maybe she's got a gag on. You're going to hear something. He may be yelling out to shut up. Now you hear his voice. But it's going to broadcast until it gets out of range. And that range, I've read 40 feet, 50 feet. I've heard 30 yards, depending on what metric you use. But I think it's quite reasonable that there's more audio, which is a lot easier to reconstruct than video. All right, let's move on from this now. What's your theory? Again, do you have a, and I know we don't know enough to really say a theory, but like everybody that I talk to has a theory. Usually involving Mexico, the cartels, and all this other fanciful stuff that I don't quite buy into yet. But what do you got?
0: Well, Paul, statistically, it's somebody that knows her or knows about her, right? And she, she's from a prominent family in the community. Her children are prominent in the community. There's a lot of people that know this woman lives here. She's been on TV for living there. And so I think it's going to come back to, maybe not someone in her circle, but certainly someone who knows who she is, knows about her. And probably also knows the family has some money.
1: All those other suspects fully washed out? Are any of them still within the circle of distrust here?
0: According to the sheriff, the family's clean. There were a couple other people who were served search warrants and released.
1: Yeah.
0: But they.

0: did have probable cause to investigate those guys. And, you know, the sheriff kind of said a couple weeks ago, maybe a little longer ago than that, that, you know, nobody's really ruled out,
1: Right.
0: except for the family. He was pretty adamant about that. But
1: Yeah.
0: who knows what other evidence could come back in the future that maybe revives some of that evidence in the probable cause for those search warrants. It's really, you know, we're kind of shooting in the dark here because we don't know what they know. But I don't think it's been ruled out that anybody who's already been looked at could be connected.
1: I got to tell you, though, I will say this. Generally, when the police have their eye on somebody, that is to say, they know in their bones, all right, this is the guy, we just got to prove it. They get there. You know, somebody flips, they figure they do the search warrant, they find something, you know, they can go down that rabbit hole. It's rare that you have somebody where you say, okay, look, we really feel strongly this is the guy. Does it happen? Sure. And then they got it wrong. But very, very often, I would say 90% of the time, when they kind of know in their bones, this is the guy, we just got to demonstrate it, you get there. And that's why when we were out there, a couple of those suspects, particularly the one where they did, you know, they focused on that one house, there were all the cars there, you and I were reporting that night. It felt to me like, oh, this has got to be it. Because they came in such a full force method. They had the feds were there. They had DAs on the scene to write search warrants, emergency search warrants. Like they really seemed to be going whole hog. And then it washed out. And, you know, the truth of the matter is, judges are not going to say no if they can at all say yes in a case like this. So there's probable cause, and then there's probable cause. Now, let's go to the sheriff. Because obviously he's been at the center of this thing. He's a very controversial figure. You and I were in the room. We got to ask him a couple of questions at his last press conference. And then he has since sort of scurried away, which probably was a good move in light of how they've been going. What's the latest with him? Because I've been reading he's on the ropes a little bit relative to his status of keeping his job.
0: Yeah, so he's involved in a feud with the county board of supervisors. You know, one member of the board, it's a five-person board, moved to actually vacate his office on Tuesday in this ongoing kind of dispute over allegations that he may have perjured himself in a lawsuit and then done it again when he answered questions from the board about it. But that motion failed. There was no support for it. So instead, they
1: What
0: did
1: was the,
0: vote
1: well, let me interrupt you. What
0: unanimously.
1: was the, lawsuit?
0: So he's getting sued by the president of the deputies union, who's accusing him of violating his First Amendment rights in
1: Oh, okay.
0: regards to
1: Right.
0: the
1: Yeah.
0: last sheriff's election.
1: Right. Right. Right. Right. Right. All right. So then, all right. So he beats that, and then what happens?
0: So now they referred him to the state attorney general just to investigate the perjury to see if there's a crime there. So that's going on. He's, you know, clearly not getting along well with them and also not with the deputies union. I mean, they did a vote of no confidence. The board actually mentioned that in the
1: No,
0: hearing on
1: they hate him.
0: Tuesday.
1: They hate him. Yeah, I mean, I'm not going to mince words. I was out there. I talked to some of those cops. They can't stand him. Apparently, he's very, very difficult internally, let's just say. And look, you know, I mean, how many people in that agency? I forget now. It's a few hundred, right?
0: It's a pretty big, it's as far as sheriff's departments go, I think it is one of the bigger ones, but I don't have an exact headcount for
1: All
0: you.
1: right. So, I mean, we probably had, I remember it was like 200, 300. We had a commensurate, roughly commensurate span of command. As far as me to him, when I was still working, you know, 250, 300, whatever it was. And I can tell you, so my point is, I would maybe reflexively sympathize with him, and I can't. When you look, you're gonna, as a commanding officer, you're going to rub some people the wrong way. You're gonna have to make transfers. You're gonna have to make call some shots that people aren't going to like. Because that's your job. You know that going in. But there is a problem when uniformly everybody below you, except maybe the one guy next to you telling you how great a job you're doing because he's your assistant, there's a problem when the whole place hates you. And also when the whole place is so paranoid. I have people talking to me in that parking lot who literally were looking, retired, I should say, not even in a position where he could potentially hurt them now, looking over their shoulder to make sure they weren't observed from the exterior cameras of that building, that sheriff's office building, because they were afraid of his vindictiveness. That's not a good reputation to have. Have you heard similar things?
0: Yeah, I've heard a lot of stuff like that. And, you know, take it with a grain of salt because these are people with an axe to grind. But it kind of a remarkable story came out of a local newspaper earlier this week. A county official, not even related to law enforcement, the county assessor, was asked for evidence from the FBI, so something to do with property records, we don't know specifics, provided it to the FBI, and she is now telling reporters that the sheriff scolded her for doing that, for sending the evidence to the FBI, and she's alleging that he made it sound like it gave his investigators more work to do.
1: Yeah, so you kind of proven my point. I heard similar things out there, not from a county executive, but law enforcement. But as I said, they were retired. They were out of it. Their pensions are locked in. They should have nothing to fear. And yet they were still like, I don't want to get on this bad side of this guy. He's got a real vindictive streak. Not great. So where do you see it going from here? What's the next shoe to drop? First of all, are you going to be out at CrimeCon?
0: I will be at CrimeCon, Paul. I'll see you there.
1: That's right. So, folks, in case you don't realize, the weekly rap sheet, our true crime show on Fox Nation that I have with Donna Rotuno and Josh Ritter, my co-hosts. We're going to be all over CrimeCon this year. It's in 2 weeks out in Las Vegas. We will be there, and on the panel with us will be Mike Ruiz discussing this exact case in real detail. Maybe some things will break between then and now. We'll be discussing some other stuff as well. But just before we go, Mike, What do you see coming next? Do you think, is this thing going to be stalled until we find a body, or you have any real hope for this DNA?
0: The sheriff did tell us last week, so I went back out there last week, and on Friday, the sheriff, we caught up with him in the parking lot, and he did say that he feels like they're getting closer. And he said in another interview with another outlet that he thinks that they're going to make an arrest at some point. We don't have timing on that, but I don't think he's forecasting that without actually believing it. You know, for all of the drama that's going on with this guy, I do think that he knows something obviously more than we know, and that he really is confident that they can solve this case.
1: All right, so then that's a hopeful sign. I've been seeing similar things. And, you know, folks, I want to be clear, I've actually defended him in a number of forums. I don't think he blew the case. Some of the stuff that he's done, I think, could make a prosecution a little more problematic. Maybe it caused delays. But I don't think, like, because the sheriff made certain calls relative to the crime scene, et cetera, that now the case is unsolvable. That's not accurate. Mike, we got to go. We appreciate you being here as ever. I'm going to see you out in Vegas, yeah?
0: We'll see you there.
1: I'll let you buy me a drink. Folks, Mike Ruiz, you catch him on Fox.com. He is the best crime reporter out there, and I say that with no false, I don't know what you would say, false praise, false humility. He really is very, very good. I know the guy well. We got to take a break. We'll be back on the other side.
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1: Paul Morrow, Fox Across America. With some terrible music. This is the stuff that came over AM radio when I was driving around in my old beat-up Chevy that I immediately changed the channel. This is well before the time of a lot of our audience. But anyway, that's irrelevant. We have something unique on today's show. We got a caller. I think the subtext here is we've had enough of listening to you, Morrow. We got Tony from Oklahoma. Who knew they had Tonys in Oklahoma? That sounds like Brooklyn to me. But let's bring him in. Tony, how are you, pal? We got him?
19: Sorry about that. I had you on mute still.
1: No, it's all right. So, first of all, welcome to the show. We appreciate the call. And you got a question? Fire away.
19: Well, actually, not a question. More of a comment. The Nancy Guthrie thing. You had to talk about the cameras earlier.
1: Yeah.
19: So, I actually have both Ring and Nest cameras at my house.
1: Mm-hmm.
19: Battery and hardwired. So, the battery ones for the Nest. When they're removed from the base, they stop recording.
1: Oh, is that
19: right? Now, the Ring is, yeah, because they're activated by the magnetic base.
1: Uh-huh.
19: Now, the Ring cameras, those, if they're not hardwired, as soon as they disconnect from power, like, because they do have battery inside the Ring cameras, those, sorry, my boss is talking to me and my walkie-talkie. anyways, the Ring cameras, when they disconnect, as long as they have Wi-Fi, they still record. So,
1: that's helpful.
19: And the wiredness cameras, those disconnect as soon as they disconnect from power.
1: Right. So I actually ran the traps on this. So I was misinformed. I actually looked this up, and I don't say these things casually. And I looked this up when, and I'm going to confirm this as well, Tony, because this is a very new angle. I remember looking this up, and maybe I was getting Ring camera information, but I wanted to ascertain exactly that. How long would the thing continue to broadcast? But it sounds like there's a distinction between the Ring and the Nest. And you're telling me once it's disconnected from that magnetic base, the Nest camera will go dead.
19: That's how mine work. Now,
1: and there are levels.
19: 3 years.
1: That's right. There are levels of them. You're right about that. So that's an important distinction.
19: So, And one other note on that, like I said, if they're hardwired to the doorbell, the actual doorbell of the house, if it's a Ring camera, it will retain a battery just in case power gets knocked out. It still records to a point.
1: Right, to a point. Well, that's the distinction. And we know she had a Nest camera, so we got to stay in that world. Tony, that was really informative. I'm going to check that out. We appreciate the call. Fox Across America, guys. Paul Maher, we'll see you at the top of the next hour. Jay Chaffetz, U.S. Congressman. Stay tuned.
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5: A better life with Dr. Sanjay Gupta.
6: You know, it's interesting. For such a long time, I think people thought about diseases as something that mostly happened later in life. Just in recent years, however, we as a society have really begun to think about preventing certain ailments much, much earlier. Case in point, new study out of Northwestern University School of Medicine found the mid-30s are a major turning point for men's heart health. For women, about a decade later. But for the men, this is the time when you really need to be thinking about your heart health seriously. At a bare minimum, start seeing a primary care doctor once a year just to get your blood pressure and cholesterol checked. You can also look up and then do your best to follow what is known as the American Heart Association's Life's Essential Eight. These are things everyone can do to decrease the risk of heart disease. I'm Dr. Sanjay Gupta, helping you live a better life.
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1: Guys, Paul Morrow sitting in with Jimmy Failla here on Fox Across America today. We're very fortunate. We have in studio, actually showed up, we have former Congressman Jason Chaffetz.
2: That was a question, whether or not I was going to show?
1: Well, listen, you have a little bit of a reputation. You know, what can I say? You're in demand.
2: It's sort of bobbing and weaving, not quite sure.
1: You're in demand. People want to talk to you. You know what you're talking about, and that's why everybody wants you. You're going on America Reports after this, right? You're going right on the,
2: yes,
1: on the network.
2: So, yes.
1: So we only have you for limited time. And by the way, off the air, folks, I'm going to give him up here. He's trying to convince me that he can pull off some of the jackets that Charles Payne wears. Charles
2: totally.
1: Right now is on the network. And I got to put this delicately. The answer is no.
2: I want to go head-to-head.
1: Yeah,
2: I want to have a vote here because Charles Payne pulls off clothing like nobody else at Fox.
1: Listen, when you're Charles Payne, you can do that. I'm just telling you, you don't have his swag.
2: Just because he's right? smarter doesn't mean, well, and he has smarter dress, so
1: he
2: probably wins on all fronts.
1: No,
2: yes.
1: He's got you buried, pal. All right. All right, look, let's move on. We want to talk about a couple of things here. We only got about, 8-9 minutes. So I want to get to two things real quick. First of all, you came out of that environment right now. I see a push from the Democrats across the board to try to normalize and get America used to ideas that I think are fairly outlandish and outside the normal discourse. That is to say, packing the court, changing the Electoral College, all things that you're hearing suddenly from Senator Blumenthal, as disparate as Senator Blumenthal and Kamala Harris and others. Are they all doing this purposely? Is this coordinated? What's your take?
2: It is coordinated. It's not a coincidence. All of a sudden, they're all talking off the same page, using the same type of language. This is part of the Trump derangement syndrome. When the president goes out, talks to real Americans, talks to them in common sense, and they start winning, and Republicans are winning in big ways because they got better, smarter, common sense ideas. Then obviously it's the fault of the court, or it's a fault of, you know, small states and, you know, rural America. I mean, you look at that map. That map is solid red coast to coast. Yeah. You know, they got these big pockets of blue.
1: Right.
2: You know, Baltimore, Los Angeles, San Francisco,
1: DC metro
2: DC,
1: area.
2: Yep. But they think that the only way they can win is with these elitists, and packing the court is one way that they can do it. It's just they want to change the court. The Electoral College, I mean, that was meant to provide a balance in this country.
1: It's fundamental to this nation.
2: Yeah. It wouldn't have, first of all, the 13 colonies wouldn't have come together, but then, you know, a smaller state like a Utah or an Idaho, we should have representation too, not just be bullied by California all the time.
1: That's why they set it up that way. And, you know, we got enough time. Can we play cut one? Because this is Kamala trying to make the case for this nonsense. Go ahead.
3: We say, look, this is a moment where there are no bad ideas. A no bad idea brainstorm is what I'd like to call it. And in that no bad ideas brainstorm, we talk about what we need to do and think about doing around the Electoral College. We talk about the idea of Supreme Court reform, which includes expanding the Supreme Court. Let's talk about statehood for Puerto Rico and D.C. These are the things I think that we've got to do. We've got to neutralize these red states from cheating.
2: It's not cheating. Adhering to the Constitution.
1: Exactly.
2: The Constitution says that the seat of government is not going to be a state. Can they have a vote about Puerto Rico becoming a state? Yes, they will lose that vote. And you know why? Because more than half the people in Puerto Rico are not in favor of it.
1: They don't want it. That's right.
2: They don't want it anyway.
1: That's right.
2: And so her understanding of the Constitution, the history of our nation, I mean, it is one word salad after the next. But obviously, the reason they're losing is because, well, we got to have a different court.
1: No bad ideas, she says. The woman is a bad idea. I mean, really.
2: She personifies it.
1: Oh, God, help us. I mean, I don't know what the Dems were thinking, making her the sort of flag bearer here. But should we be doing, let's close this topic out. Should we, on the right, be doing anything prophylactically now against all of this stuff? Blow through the filibuster, put some measures in place. Do we need to do anything now? What do you think?
2: There are lots of things you can do. Republicans just need to do Republican things. And do what they campaign to do. This is Jim Jordan. I love it when he talks about this. Just do what we campaigned on. Just do that. Just talk common sense to the American people. Yeah. And when they want to go off and talk about DEI and putting men with junk in women's bathrooms, just say, no, that's not. and these are 80, 90% issues.
1: Yeah, they are. I mean, seven-year-olds transitioning off of government money is never going to play realistically anywhere in this country unless you're really out there. We only got a few minutes. I know you got to go. I want to get to this. You have been out front way before many of us, including me, on the vulnerabilities to our system and our VIPs from the Secret Service and yeah. their lack of professionalism. And that's not everybody. I'm not coming down on the agents. I'm coming on the agency is what I'm coming down on. There are holes here, and I don't like the current leadership. I'm just going to be frank. What did you learn when you did the deep scrub as the chairman of that committee prior to everybody shooting at Donald Trump?
2: Well, at the time, we were having fence jumpers jumping over, running unimpeded into the White House, and it was quite amazing. We looked at over 100 security incidents, wrote a 450-page report we made. There's really six key recommendations. It was broken down into 26, given the length of the report. They have a culture that is untenable. They're about 1,000 agents shy. Most people don't realize with the Secret Service that the majority of the people don't work on protective detail.
1: It's amazing.
2: They really should separate it. The people that are working on the protective detail need to do protective detail. But most people, most agents are working on currency and financial crimes. That's great. But move that over to Treasury, because that should not be part of the quote-unquote Secret Service. One of the most stunning facts I found is that if you average it all out, the average training time, and it's different, for instance, snipers. Snipers spend about 25% of their time in training. But when you go to, and you average out all the Secret Service, they train about 30 minutes per year.
1: Oh, man.
2: Per year. Yeah. And so what happens is you have an office in Phoenix, and then say the president or vice president shows up in Phoenix. They've probably spent 364 days in a row working on financial crimes. Then all of a sudden the president's in town. They're like, oh, let's shuffle the papers. All right, now put on that gun, tighten up the tie, and let's go out and be protective detail. That's not right. We have been lucky. And the other thing I think you have to look at this, which really falls into your territory as well. I worry that and I wrote an op-ed for FoxNews.com. We don't have a national cohesive drone strategy. Yeah. How do we fight back against the bad guys? And that's protecting the president, nuclear power plants, dams, the World Cup, everything. I know they're starting to try to say we've got something, but there are 220,000 aircraft in this country with tail numbers.
1: Yeah.
2: The FAA says by next year there's going to be 2.7 million drones.
1: Mm-hmm.
2: And drone swarms are a real threat to the Capitol, to the president, to others. We're nowhere. And that's what in Butler is part of the problem. We had one agent trying to figure out how to put a drone in the air and couldn't figure it out. He called an 800 number.
1: That was crazy. And look, you're 100% right. Take the financial investigations, put them where they belong, Treasury, HSI, wherever you want to put them. Get these guys doing one job, protecting our VIPs, primarily the president and his family, and put them in Washington. Have them travel with the president as opposed to putting them out into the field so that they're there when the president goes to them. That's the cart before the horse. It's a stupid idea. The whole thing needs to be revamped, and the current leadership doesn't have the ass to do it. I'm sorry, but that's the case, all right? Am I wrong?
2: I'm sorry, but you can't walk out of that incident that happened in Washington, D.C. and say it was perfect.
1: No.
2: It was not perfect, but that was his words. It was perfect, and perfectly planned, perfectly executed. It was not.
1: I still can't figure out who shot. Supposedly, according to the complaint, the same person who got hit is the same person who shot. But yet, in the video, you see the Secret Service officer in the lower left shooting, but he's not hit. So something is wrong. The complaint is either wrong or the video doesn't capture everything that happened. It's just internally inconsistent, and it's not being explained. Look, I know you got to go. I don't want to get anybody at the network mad at me. Thank you for coming by. You did show up. See, guys? He did show up, all right? I won the pool.
2: This is, I could talk to you all day long.
1: You and I are on the same page. Guys, Jason Chaffetz, you see him on the network. He's a friend. Why don't you do me a favor? Run for president or something. We need a guy like you out there. He laughs at me. All
2: well,
1: right.
2: Thank you.
1: All right, guys, we got to go. He's got to go. We'll be back after the break. Fox Across America, 10-4.
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22: For years, scientists have been studying the association between depression and dementia. As you might expect, the relationship is complicated. But there's this new study out of the UK which found it's not just broad strokes. There are six symptoms of depression that are especially correlated with dementia risk years later. Number one, losing confidence in yourself. Two, not being able to face up to your problems. Three, not feeling warmth or affection from other people. Four, feeling nervous and anxious all the time. Five, not being satisfied with the way tasks are carried out. And finally, six, difficulty concentrating. What we could be seeing here is the impact of people becoming less social, or that certain changes in the brain lead to both depression and dementia. But dementia takes longer to manifest. If you notice these symptoms, talk to your doctor about it. I'm Dr. Sanjay Gupta, helping you live a better life.

0: heavy bass there. Guys, Fox Across America, Paul Morrow sitting in for Jimmy Failla. And a story just breaking, coming across the wires. A man named Al-Saad, who is apparently a leader in Hezbollah, their military wing, was just apprehended, and he is charged in the Southern District here of New York for planning on bombing synagogues in New York and Los Angeles, and I assume potentially some other targets. In a synagogue in New York City, he knew Major Qasem Soleimani. If you remember, that's the guy that the Hezbollah leader that Donald Trump droned in his last administration. Kudos to our intel apparatus for picking this up. Unclear. He's here. That is Al-Saad. He's going to be prosecuted here in New York. Now, whether they grabbed him overseas and extradited him, or sometimes you can just sort of black bag him in, or he was captured here in the planning stages, unclear. If I had to guess, it's probably overseas. Hezbollah commander doesn't go in and out of the country very easily, unless there's some really nefarious storyline here that develops that he got in maybe over the border. Wow. This is, if you were sitting in my former world where I worked for a long time, this would be one of those real earthquake days where everybody knows that, you know, you're going to be up all day and night. If it was in fact a kinetic situation where they grabbed him here, but nice job. Kudos to them. Got to expect more of this, folks. And that's why we got to stay on point with our intel apparatus. And I want to talk a little bit about that. One of the things that Donald Trump doesn't get any credit for is, and look, the jury is out on Iran. I want to be clear about that. All right. We haven't talked much about Iran today, but, you know, let me get in a little piece here. My feelings on that have been consistent. Reasonable minds can disagree whether or not it was a good idea to attack Iran. All right. Because there's only one way, in my estimation, to really categorize Iran as a full on success. And that is regime change. Period. End of story. If you leave some version of the same IRGC tin pot colonels or mullahs in place, however decimated their capacity is, all you're going to have to do is the same thing 5 years from now. If that. Whereas, if you get regime change and it begins to look like a nation more amenable to Western values and even the values that I feel are slowly but surely emerging in the Middle East, I have some hope over there these days, primarily for some of the stuff that the Trump administration has managed to accomplish, as in the Abraham Accords, that would be a success. But to just disarm the same psychos is not necessarily a success. And I fear that that's where we're going. I'm starting to hear, well, we're going to cut a deal, et cetera. And we may end up right where we were, which is hoping against hope that they don't have some secret nuclear plan that they're hiding under a mountain that we can't access. And that's my principal pushback against the advocates of the JCPOA, that is the Democrat-led Iran nuclear plan, where they were not going to weaponize their nukes. They lied. All right, they just lied to us, and any idiot could have seen it. It's the same naivete that we saw relative to what Bill Clinton did in the year 2000 relative to China liberalizing. The idea was that, well, Iran and the left, for whatever reason, tilts to the Shia world, particularly Iran. I don't quite get it. I've never really been able to psychologically unlock it, but I happen to be at the Council on Foreign Relations, which is the sort of principal think tank, I think, globally. I was there in Manhattan as a member in whatever the year was when John Kerry came back from negotiating the JCPOA. And I'm going to tell you, at one point when he was taking questions from what is likely a center-left crowd, he said the following, because he was getting so much incoming, because that crowd wasn't buying it either. He actually at one point let the mask slip and he went, "Look, we're not naive." That's how he did it, that sort of petulantly. He barked at the room, "We're not naive," because he knew we were all sitting there thinking, "Yes, you are." They're not going to adhere to this, and of course they didn't. And one of the real clear pieces of evidence relative to Iran just lying to us was the fact that they had this missile that can go 2,000 miles that they fired into the ocean towards Europe. All right? They're not supposed to have that thing under all the metrics that we have been assured are there. So I'm supposed to believe that they wouldn't let the inspectors onto the military sites where almost certainly they were doing the deepest research on this stuff. And that we know now, as a result of Witkoff's negotiations, that they were close to having enough weaponized nuclear material for something you hear, 9, 10, 11 bombs, someplace just south of a dozen. Now, the left says, oh, they created those after Donald Trump threw out the JCPOA deal. Sure they did. And if you believe that, then you're probably voting for these people. You shouldn't believe it. It's utter naivete. But on the home front, Donald Trump has been, my point is Iran, the jury is still out. But on the home front, he has undeniably made real safety gains, despite a lot of these blue cities. He's getting these migrant killers out. We've had all of these major cases against Trinidad and Tobago. And now, for the first time, you've seen an extradition today of a Trinidad and Tobago leader from Venezuela, I believe it was. It's got to be Venezuela, Colombia, here into America. It's got to be Venezuela, I would think. I don't think the Colombians these days will cooperate with us. That president, frankly, I think doesn't really get the message yet. But Venezuela now, obviously much more within our sphere of influence, and we're getting... Remember, they're now categorized as terrorists. And so, you know, you start to, there's been big cases against them recently, dozens of guys indicted. That's organized crime. And he's undermining it at the federal level. The feds were not doing these cases. He had dozens and dozens of cases detailed to investigating essentially Donald Trump and his cronies, along with other cases that don't really move the needle. And so Trump has hit reset on that. And I'm going to go to another one. Reporting yesterday that the Justice Department, after a meeting involving Ratcliffe, which is interesting because that's the CIA, John Ratcliffe, head of the CIA, current director of the CIA, he met with some Cuban officials. Apparently, we are on the verge of extraditing to America and prosecuting Raul Castro. He's 94. But the symbolism of it is unmissable. He ran Cuba after Fidel. He's retired now, but he's still down there. And the case goes back 30 years. And it's when Cuba shot down over international waters, that's the allegation, brothers to the rescue, planes that were out there looking for Cubans who were fleeing Cuba to get to Florida, excuse me. And as a result, he may be prosecuted federally here in America. 94-year-old man, but a Castro. Very, very significant. And here's my point in the time I got left before we go to a break. That's not enough for me relative to Cuba. We miss Joanne Chesimard, who, right, involved in the killing of a New Jersey state trooper. I want Guillermo Morales, FALN bomber, Puerto Rican nationalist, wanted statehood for Puerto Rico, that is independent statehood, not a state of America. Set off bombs here in the country. He's got no hands because he blew himself up. He's been under Cuban protection. He's a terrorist. That's another guy Cuba's been protecting. Chesimard died. Get him back. Prosecute Morales. Then I'll believe in this stuff. More power to the Trump administration on this. We got to take a break. I'll see you on the other side.
1: It's a conservative conversation that keeps Tucson talking. Freedom 1400.
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4: What are the chances you are listening to this while drinking a nice hot cup of coffee? If so, don't let me stop you. For years, we've been reporting on the health benefits of coffee, and that's not going to stop today. A new study, this one out of Harvard School of Public Health, found that coffee and tea could help lower your risk of developing dementia. People who enjoyed 1 to 3 caffeinated cups a day saw the biggest impact. In addition to the caffeine, coffee contains hundreds of bioactive compounds that can influence inflammation, glucose metabolism, vascular function, and oxidative stress. It's also possible coffee drinkers might be doing other things that keep them healthy. Eating a more balanced diet, getting plenty of exercise, sleep, not smoking, or drinking too much alcohol. And finally, staying socially active. I'm Dr. Sanjay Gupta, helping you live a better life.
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3: Guys, Paul Morrow here, Fox Across America, sitting in for the great Jimmy Failla, who had me on his TV show last week, which was great fun. I have to say, I enjoyed it very much. They were all very, very kind to me and actually got off a couple of good lines, one or two at his expense, which made it even more worthwhile. All right, we have a great guest. You've seen her before. You see her all over the network. And we're going to talk politics with Elizabeth Pipko, former GOP spokeswoman. Why do you say spokesman, but then when it's a woman, you say spokesperson? No, spokeswoman. She was the spokeswoman, and she's embedded in all these political issues. And I want to get her take on some of the stuff that we were talking about with Jason Chaffetz, and that is relative to the Democrats trying to hit reset on the Supreme Court, the Electoral College, etc. So, Elizabeth, welcome back to Fox Across America.
4: Thanks for having me. How are you today?
3: I'm doing good, and I'm even better now that you're here. It's, as somebody once said to me, it's a pleasure to speak to an educated man. And then I looked around as, who's he talking to? Oh, he's talking to me. Same thing with you. It's a pleasure to talk to somebody who knows what they're talking about, because that way I don't have to carry all the weight. All right. So I want to talk to you about the fact that there really does seem to be an effort from the left right now to normalize. All right. I'm doing air quotes. Normalize things that Americans take for granted and undo them, as in the Supreme Court, as in the Electoral College, as in redistricting. We know about the gerrymandering brouhaha going on. And we earlier played a clip of Kamala Harris, which is now kind of viral, talking about that. So we don't need to revisit that. But I want to play something that I think demonstrates where they're going to go with selling the message. And then I want to get your reaction. So, guys, can we roll Hakeem Jeffries, cut two?
5: We're going to win back control of the House. And the big fight will be what happens in between 2026 and 2028. Because we know this unprecedented assault on black political representation, the likes of which we have not seen since the Jim Crow era, the ghost of the Confederacy, has afflicted the United States Supreme Court majority and is invading and haunting the nation right now, and we take that seriously. And we know it's going to continue, which is why Democrats are committed to launching a decisive and overwhelming response in advance of the 2028 election.
3: Okay, so Elizabeth, what I take from that is the messaging is going to be heavily racialized, right? Jim Crow and all this other stuff, despite the fact that the redistricting, people don't realize, started in New York. New York State is gerrymandered from here to doomsday. They'd like to do more. They lost in Virginia, which is what he's so upset about, because they violated their own rules. All right. And the U.S. Supreme Court is not going to undo that. That ship sailed. And that's why he's talking about 2028. I want to know your take on the following. First of all, are we going to, how badly are we going to lose in the midterm? And I say we cognizantly because I can't get on board with these people. How bad are we going to lose in the midterms, or are we going to lose in the midterms? What does 2028 look like? Is this sort of racial messaging going to resonate? What's your take?
4: Yeah, I mean, there's a lot to unpack there. I think, unfortunately, a lot of the messaging does work. And I think it's why we have such a divided country right now, because there's a lot of people, and I believe even a lot of really decent people, who don't have the time to kind of dig into this stuff by themselves, to, you know, educate themselves, to do their own research, because they are worrying about their own families and themselves and their lives. And they hear this rhetoric and they genuinely believe that they are doing the right thing by opposing Donald Trump or opposing Republicans, because, like you said, they are racist, they are misogynist. It depends who you ask and on what day. Right. But they believe they're genuinely doing the right thing and being better people. At the end of the day, we call that suicidal empathy, because a lot of the policies that they support actually harm them and harm their fellow Americans. But a lot of them genuinely are not doing this because they hate the country or because they really see the world differently from the way we do. They're doing it because they think it's the right thing to do. And I think if everybody had the time and energy to dig into the stuff like you and I have to do for our work every single day, they might actually

0: to come to a very different conclusion. At the same time, the Democrats have proven they have no platform whatsoever. They don't have any new policies that can bring real voters to the table. They don't know what expanding the tent means, like Donald Trump really introduced in 2016, and we changed the landscape between what Republicans and Democrats can expect every single election. We now know what to do because we can follow President Trump's take from 2016 and try to bring more people into this big tent party, whereas Democrats are actually getting smaller and smaller and smaller because they stand for crazier things every 4 years. But I think for them, it's about really making sure that they get those that are angry, that hate Donald Trump, that will do whatever it takes to vote against Republicans. It's making sure that they get out to the polls. And the only way to do that is to anger them and tell them if they do not vote, they are racist themselves or standing with racists. So that is 100% the rhetoric that will continue. It didn't work in 2016, but they have seen it work here and there. It worked for a lot of local elections, yeah, as local. We know. And yeah. I think for a lot of people, they know that that's their best chance. Instead of coming up with policies that could help the American people, all you do is anger them. You rile up that far left base. Those fringe voters are actually the ones that are more likely to come out in the midterms, because a lot of people, by the way, like, you know, a lot of everyday Americans, they don't even know that the midterms are going on.
1: Oh, I know.
0: And if it's a rainy day, for example, they're not going to go and vote.
1: Yeah.
0: For a lot of people, this is not their priority. But for those that are at home, who don't have a family to worry about, who don't have a job to worry about, who are just angry Donald Trump is president, they're going to be in line. That I can guarantee you. So
1: yeah.
0: Democrats know what they're doing. It's very unfortunate, but it does seem to work for a good chunk of the country. And I think it's what they're going to continue to do, because it is their only chance to actually get people excited to go and vote for them.
1: I think they're in an existential crisis, and I think they know it, and here's why. First of all, we know that the blue states are losing population hand over fist, right? So
0: yep.
1: Never mind the redistricting, which has already gone in a Republican's favor, and this is one of those situations where, hey, Democrats, be careful what you wish for, because you may get it. Well, they got it. You know, they got it, you know, frankly, right in the ear, because they opened that Pandora's box, and as a result, the Republicans, from where I sit, really won the gerrymandering issue here as the numbers start to come in. But also the census. We're going to get another census in 2030. And if this thing is accurately counted this time around, they're going to lose all kinds of seats. They're not looking at the House maybe for the rest of our lives, yours being a lot longer than mine. As the saying goes, one foot in a grave and the other on a banana peel. But that said, I do think that they understand that they are really on the ropes. And that's why their heated rhetoric has gotten so extreme, because they know that, you know what, policy is not working here because our policies are nutsy. And we are losing population because people want to get away from us. And so how are we going to hang on to power? And that's all they want. You and I both know that, because otherwise they're going to have to go get real jobs. So my question now is the following. In light of your analysis, which I think is quite smart, it is a dog whistle to low information voters. Let's just call it what it is. All right. All right. And those are the people who are most fired up, that are most angry, and those are the ones that will stand online in the rain to vote. What do the Republicans do now to undermine that? How do you diffuse that to the extent that you can, so that, because I have what I believe is the answer, but I want to hear from you first, because I think your answer will be better. But how do you diffuse that sort of ahead of time?
0: Well, I actually want to hear from you as well, because I think we need all the help that we can get, truly. I know we hear this all the time. I've heard it since I was a little girl, but every election does seem to actually become more important than the last. And I do think, actually considering what you started this interview with, right, mentioning that they want to overturn basically everything that we kind of thought was a foundational value of our country that Democrats and Republicans agreed on. They want to expand the court, do away with the Electoral College. They want to make Puerto Rico and D.C. states. I mean, we know what they want to do. So for us, it almost is an existential crisis right now, and we have to make sure everyone gets to the polls. And I think, and I don't love calling out the Republican side, but sometimes you need to, you know, be a critic of your own side, even more so than the opposite side. They need to work harder. They need to do better. They need to be better politicians. I think way too many are focused on making sure that they're putting out the right, you know, tweet, and making sure that they're going viral, and making sure they're getting the right content so they can send great emails to their supporters, and not enough are actually meeting with their constituents and doing what they need to do. There's a lot of people in our country that don't understand why the Save America Act can't get passed. There's a lot of people who don't understand why, if the majority of a country, left and right, by the way, the majority of our country believes you should have ID laws to vote, why can't we get that done? People are disappointed in their elected officials. That's not a Republican or Democrat problem, right? That goes across the board. I can sit and find someone on the street and they might hate me for where I stand, but they will agree with me that our politicians should do better. And if the majority of your country wants something done, you need to get to the table and get it done. And I think the Republicans need to prove to their voters that they are working for them. They're not just getting elected like Democrats because they believe that they deserve the votes of their constituents and they are in red or blue districts.
1: Yeah, take it for
0: granted.
1: That's
0: by the way what's going. Yeah, and that's what's going to continue happening the more that we redistrict, by the way. The fight gerrymandering is a fight to the bottom because now people are able to keep, you know, their seats without running against a real competitor and offering different policies because they're going to be in heavily red or heavily blue districts. But they have to prove to their constituents they're actually getting the job done and they're being elected for a reason. People are extremely disappointed with both sides, right? If you look at approval numbers for major institutions in our country, they're all in the toilet. I don't know if you're asking about the Supreme Court or Congress or anything else. Everything is in the toilet, and it's disgusting. Our messaging has to be better. Our work ethic has to be better. And you have to realize if you're elected, you have the privilege of representing Americans during an incredible time. America's 250th birthday is coming up. We should be celebrating how much we love this country and doing so by working our butts off for those that gave us these seats to begin with.
1: You know, I'd almost like to see, and this isn't going to happen, I'd almost like to see a grid placed over the entire country. And those are the districts, and that's it. Literally a mathematical grid. Every square, the same size. Boop, now those are not the districts. Because then you can have a lot of mixing. And then as you're saying, you're going to have to fight for those votes for policy reasons as opposed to just taking people for granted. Here's where I was going relative to a potential solution going forward here before the low information voters. And I'd like to do a little jujitsu here because the left did this very nefarious thing. Soros bought something like, I forget the number, but dozens of Hispanic, Spanish language radio stations. Mm-hmm. And you know that they are banging the gong in Spanish that the left wants here. And that's why I tilt to Rubio, at least for 2028. I know a lot of people want Vance. The polling shows Vance, and I like Vance. Don't get me wrong. I read his book. I thought it was brilliant. His Hillbilly Elegy book I found very moving, really well written as well. And I love him. But he's a young guy. He's going to be around forever. Give Rubio a shot now. I think his performance has been stellar. I think he's a statesman. Like now, Truth in Advertising, I met him a couple of times, and I saw him in action at the Council on Foreign Relations, and he slapped that room around like he owned it, man. And I'm just impressed by the guy, but he speaks Spanish. And I think that's where you can get the I don't want to say low information, but people maybe that are a little bit outside of the American mainstream because we are an English speaking nation. Get them on those radio stations. Get them on Univision. Get them on those Spanish television shows. And you can start to move the needle away from this racialized crap that none of us have any patience for. It's so, so frustrating. But I just feel like if we don't undo those things, you're going to continue to have this dynamic of the right has the good ideas, but the left has this DEI gong that they continue to bang. Now, at some point, the over-under on this DEI stuff has got to run out. Am I wrong? Should we be not talking about the fact that there are still major elements of the left that want, let's say, men and women's sports, that want kids at 7 years old to transition and have it paid for by the government? Aren't these real fringe ideas still very much part of the mainstream of the left?
0: They are. And I think much like what you saw with Mamdani when he was running, it was folks like you and me saying this is the new face of the Democrat Party. That's and then right. those, you know, old school Democrats, the Nancy Pelosi's and the Chuck Schumer's and the Amy Klobuchar is screaming, that's not true. This is a fringe candidate. It might work in New York, but it's never going to happen across the country. That's not true. Okay. They have some great, messaging plays, but that is the opposite of true. Their own voters only vote for them because they believe that they're going to be more similar to Mamdani once they get into office.
1: That's right.
0: Even when they play as a moderate candidate, even when they pretend, like we saw, in Virginia with their new governor. Yeah. They pretend and their voters are not stupid. I want people to know that. They know that they're trying to get elected, pretending to be center, center left. They're going to go in and be the opposite. They're going to go as far to the left as they can possibly go. They're not trying to play their voters or play our voters or anything else. They're playing a game together. They know that they have to pretend that they love America, pretend that they don't believe in God. I mean, God only knows what they're doing with transitions now with young kids. But men and women, sports, everything else, they're pretending that they don't believe in it, knowing that they're going to get in and then pass laws that actually make that possible. They are playing a game against the rational, everyday, normal Americans who still love this country, many of whom, by the way, are Democrats who don't realize this is happening right in front of their eyes. It is horrible, but this is the Democrat Party. This is the reason that they say certain things in some interviews, other things in different interviews. It depends who they're talking to. It depends who's watching. They know the only way to rile up their far left base is for them to assume they're going to go in and be just like Mamdani. They're going to be American hating, pro-Marxist, pro-communist, horrific candidates that we never would have even considered 10, 20 years ago.
1: I think
0: that
1: that's
0: is the party today.
1: That, I mean, they're catfishing their own constituents. And you know what? Proof is in the pudding. Obama comes to New York to kiss Mamdani's ring, right? Yep. Oh, no, this is not who they are. They're not Mamdani. And here comes the leading light of the party, right? He's sanctified on the left. He comes and sits with Mamdani, not the reverse. Mamdani didn't go up there, give me some advice. Obama comes here to sit at the feet of the current guy. And that shows you how things have completely shifted. We only got a couple of minutes left. Not even a couple. What do we got? About 30 seconds. I'm going to put you on the spot. Number one, what's going to happen in the midterms?
0: We're going to win.
1: Number two, Vance or Rubio 2028? You got to make a choice.
0: Whatever the American people want.
1: That's why she's going to go far, guys. She won't give me a straight answer. All right. I appreciate your position, but I also appreciate you being here. Guys, a genuine expert. Elizabeth Pipko, you see her on the network. Terrific insight as ever. Thank you, Elizabeth, for being here.
0: Thank you so much.
1: All right. Guys, we got to take a break. See you on the other side.
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0: Guys, Paul Morrow, Fox Across America, taking us out of this hour. Now, we're going to have a great hour next time around here. I want to get the guests out here because I want to get them in the right order. We're going to have next Taylor Riggs from the Big Money Show on Fox Business. All right, going to teach us all how to make some big money. And we're also going to do some Maha stuff with her because she's up on that issue. And there's some things emerging there that I think are going to surprise you. So we're going to talk about that with her. And then we're going to close the show out with my co-host, Donna Rotuno, co-host on the Weekly Rap Sheet. And we got a lot to talk to her about. Not only the Murdoch case that just got overturned, but just came over the wire. Harvey Weinstein, hung jury. A mistrial declared here in New York relative to one of his latest legal contretemps, as they say. I got to ask myself, is that guy going to get out? Because when he initially went away, I didn't think we'd ever see the guy again. But it just shows you, if you got the money to hire the lawyers, hire the lawyers, hire the lawyers, fight, fight, fight. I don't know. Maybe he will get out to live another day. I don't know, but we're going to talk to Donna about that, and she has that whole thing down. That'll be really interesting as well. So we'll close out with a little true crime. Now, in a couple of minutes I got left here, I just want to tease out some of the stuff that we just did with Elizabeth Pipko. One of the reasons I tease her a little bit is because she's rumored to have a very big job, potentially, in the current administration. I hope she gets it, because she's a sharp young woman who knows what's going on. She has the pulse of the right. And I think that she sees the political landscape quite clearly. But irrespective of that, I think her analysis is spot on. The Democratic Party, and I've made this point, in fact, I made it recently on Five. What does it say about a political party that has to actually hide what they're up to? Because the right doesn't do that. You know, Jason Chaffetz made the point that the right needs to make sure that they close the deal on the stuff that they ran on. And I think the Save America Act is a very good example of something that everybody wants that they have not managed to deliver. But the Democrats literally hide what they want to do. And they hide it from the portion of the electorate that puts them over the top. And as Elizabeth said, there's a portion of the left that knows exactly what's going on. They're always going to turn up to vote for this stuff. And then once they get the people they want in, then they're going to put in their more radical ideas. And Spanberger in Virginia is an absolute perfect example. A party that hides who they are is not a party you want running things. I'm sorry. Paul Morrow, Fox Across America. We'll see you on the other side of the hour.
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